0: to make them in Detroit.
1: And this one actually doesn't target auto parts. It targets a whole bunch of other stuff. Hockey sticks, cement, wigs, Christmas decorations. And I think the main idea here is they're saying, okay, you're going to discriminate against us. We're going to hit you with a bunch of other stuff.
2: How has the Canadian Prime Minister, Mark Carney, responded to all of this?
1: Yeah, I mean, so he released a pretty measured response that this is the latest in a string of escalations or unilateral actions from the United States to Canada that contravene USMCA.
2: Yeah, we should just pause and explain that that is the big trade deal that was essentially agreed upon during President Trump's first term.
1: Yeah.
2: It's been up for renewal, and the Trump administration recently said that they don't intend to renew the deal as it currently stands.
1: Yes, it's like lapsed that renewal. Yeah. Prime Minister Mark Carney said that we are in a position to negotiate and we would like to move to more formal talks, but he hasn't announced that he's going to do any kind of countermeasures. Right now, he's just saying, you know, we're ready to proceed to negotiations.
2: You know, JB, we've mentioned the talks a couple of times here. The talks Carney is referring to, they stem from that big trade deal, the United States-Mexico-Canada agreement, which, as I mentioned, was actually negotiated during Trump's first term in the White House.
1: Yeah, he called it a great deal.
2: He did. I remember there were remarks in, I believe it was the Rose Garden. It was really heralded by his administration as a better agreement than the landmark deal that had been in place for many years prior, known as NAFTA. And I think what's interesting is in this moment, we are seeing the Trump administration decide not to renew the deal as it stands. And so, as you say, there's these ongoing talks around a new deal. Why, from Canada's perspective, have these talks been so contentious?
1: If you try and read the tea leaves of the American administration, they think that Canada has been obstinate and that we haven't given up enough to kind of get to these negotiations. You know, when they were putting these tariffs on us this week, the message from the White House was that Canada and China are the only two countries that haven't negotiated a deal with the United States after those initial round of tariffs. From the Canadian perspective, there are a lot of people here that will argue that we have capitulated quite a lot. We've rolled back taxes on some of the big tech giants. We've dropped counter tariffs quietly. You know, what does the United States really want from us? You know, they want us to open up the dairy industry.
2: American dairy cannot be sold in Canada.
1: Yeah.
2: And what is Canada's explanation for that?
1: It's a way to kind of protect our own dairy industry. It's a system called supply management here. And proponents of it would argue that, you know, it's a way to keep prices stable for farmers here. It's a controversial policy in Canada, too. But the Trump administration hates it.
2: You're saying when the Trump administration hates it, they want American dairy farmers to be able to sell their milk, their cheese, et cetera, into Canada. And right now,
1: very under hard to do.
2: The current, that's not possible.
1: Yeah.
2: And in Canada, the current dairy laws, there's differences of opinion. There are some Canadians who do think that the market ought to be opened up. And you're saying, though, there are many who believe that the current system is fair to Canadian farmers.
1: Yes, exactly. That's one that they complain a lot about. Another is that they seem to want to be creating cars much more in the United States.
2: Whereas right now, some car parts are made, you're saying, in Canada. The supply chains are kind of interlinked between the U.S., Mexico, and Canada.
1: It's an incredibly integrated system here. I think there's another thing going on here, too, which is that if you look at the foreign policy of this administration, it sees Canada as a kind of vassal state in North America. And I do not think that this administration likes some of what our government has been doing over the last year, going out and making deals with other countries, including China, including India, including Europe, on security issues, but also on trade. I think it's worth pointing out that there was recently some reporting in the Wall Street Journal that cast Prime Minister Mark Carney as this guy who's sort of leading this charge of middle powers to try and help reorient middle powers in the world away from the United States. And so, you know, you got to wonder if some of that is going on here as well.
2: Before we move on, I think the foreign policy stuff is really interesting. I just want to make sure I understand something about the trade deal itself, because I have heard critics here in Washington say that both Mexico and Canada, to some degree, they don't think have fully upheld the terms of the existing deal. And so there is, in their view,

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Yet behind the postcard image lies the challenge of building a new life. 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

Hey, I'm Garvey Bailey, in for Tom Power. Welcome to Q. Weird Al Yankovic has got staying power. The king of musical parodies, think Eat It, Amish Paradise, White and Nerdy. Al is a multi-Grammy winner. His live shows are epic and his career stretches over four decades. He popped in to give us a hint at the secret sauce that fuels a career that has kids, parents, and grandparents coming to his shows. Plus, filmmaker Clement Virgo is known for taking risks. For his latest film, Steal Away, he takes a look at a horrific time in history and turns it into an Afrofuturistic thriller that he's a little nervous about. He's here in studio to tell us all about it.

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1: France's wildfire crisis is intensifying with a new fast-moving blaze near Bordeaux in southwest France, forcing the evacuation of more than 12,000 people. The fire has already destroyed around 2,000 hectares of forest after spreading rapidly through dense pine woodlands near the popular holiday destination of Cap Ferret. Hundreds of firefighters remain on the ground as strong winds and dry conditions continue to fuel the flames. Since the start of the year, more than 44,000 hectares have burned across France, making 2026 one of the country's worst wildfire seasons in recent years. In other news, a French modelling scout linked to convicted sex offender Jeffrey Epstein has been found dead at his home near Paris. The 69-year-old Daniel Siad was under investigation by French prosecutors over allegations including rape and human trafficking, which he denied. His name appeared in more than 1,000 documents released from the Epstein case earlier this year. French authorities have opened an investigation into the cause of death, and an autopsy is expected to take place. And in sport, the race for the yellow jersey may nearly be over, but the Tour de France is far from finished. Slovenian rider Tadej Pogačar is closing in on more records, while French fans still have plenty to cheer, with three home riders in the overall top 10 and the battle for the podium continuing into the final weekend. That's WRP News. I'm Edith Wells-Eastwood.
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3: You're listening to Q from CBC on public radio in the United States and across North America on Sirius XM 169. I'm Garby Bailey, in for Tom Power. There are only three artists to ever chart in the top 40 Billboard Hot 100 in four consecutive decades. Those artists are Michael Jackson, Madonna, and this guy.

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1: France's wildfire crisis is intensifying with a new fast-moving blaze near Bordeaux in southwest France, forcing the evacuation of more than 12,000 people. The fire has already destroyed around 2,000 hectares of forest after spreading rapidly through dense pine woodland near the popular holiday destination of Cap Ferret. Hundreds of firefighters remain on the ground as strong winds and dry conditions continue to fuel the flames. Since the start of the year, more than 44,000 hectares have burned across France, making 2026 one of the country's worst wildfire seasons in recent years. In other news, a French modelling scout linked to convicted sex offender Jeffrey Epstein has been found dead at his home near Paris. The 69-year-old Daniel Siad was under investigation by French prosecutors over allegations including rape and human trafficking, which he denied. His name appeared in more than 1,000 documents released from the Epstein case earlier this year. French authorities have opened an investigation into the cause of death, and an autopsy is expected to take place. And in sport, the race for the yellow jersey may nearly be over, but the Tour de France is far from finished. Slovenian rider Tadej Pogačar is closing in on more records, while French fans still have plenty to cheer, with three home riders in the overall top 10 and the battle for the podium continuing into the final weekend. That's WRP News. I'm Edith Wells Eastwood.
2: As AI models get more powerful, their capacity to do harm also grows.
3: It is supercharging hacking. It is supercharging online harassment. It makes it much, much easier to create deepfakes.
4: The need for guardrails around how we use AI. I'm Carolyn Beeler.
2: And I'm Marco Werman. It's not just the Strait of Hormuz. Another key shipping route in the region is now at risk.
5: 80 to 90% of global trade happens on seas because that is still the most efficient way.
4: In Tokyo, offering up the Japanese bar experience in English.
6: Japan is maybe a little bit different. In the U.S., so many bars, very big, huge.
2: Plus, a new theory on what brought early humans to the Americas.
7: There are historic descriptions of so many salmon, they would like clog the entries of rivers.
4: Was it the fish or melting ice? We'll find out today on The World.
8: From Feature Story News in Washington, I'm Jagruti Dave. U.S. President Donald Trump warns he'll hold Iran responsible for any further Houthi attacks on shipping, threatening what he called major military punishment against both Tehran and the Yemen-based group. The warning came after the Houthis said on Wednesday they had struck two Saudi oil tankers in the Red Sea with drones and missiles. Earlier, the Iran-backed group declared a naval blockade against Saudi Arabia. This action is raising fears of a second choke point for the global oil trade, in addition to the Strait of Hormuz. Iran and the United States continue to disagree on who has control of that crucial waterway, with the US conducting its 12th night of consecutive airstrikes against Iranian military targets. Oil prices have hit $100 a barrel, the highest they've been since May. Human Rights Watch has called on India's government to investigate what it described as the unnecessary and excessive use of force by security forces who used tear gas and batons against largely peaceful student protesters in Delhi. The condemnation came as Indian Prime Minister Narendra Modi's government offered to hold open-ended discussions with leaders of the protest movement, which is demanding the resignation of the country's education minister. Neha Punia reports from New Delhi.
9: We've seen two significant developments today. One, of course, was Mr. Modi's indirect outreach to students, where he promised to set up the fast-track courts. And soon after, a minister in his own office has put out an appeal to the protesting students, saying that they're willing to hold discussions without any time limits. He said this is not an issue of prestige for us, but they do want to hold discussions with the Kokhro Janata Party's representatives so they can find a solution out of this deadline.
8: The European Union has agreed on a 21st round of Russian sanctions. It's a watered-down measure amid concerns from Greece over the economic impact of a full ban on the transport of Russian liquefied natural gas. William Denslow has more from Brussels.
10: The EU's Foreign Affairs Chief Kaja Kallas has described the sanctions package as the largest in the 4 years since Russia's full-scale invasion of Ukraine. 218 listings in total, including banks, crypto operators, shadow fleet vessels, and military industrial entities. This 21st sanctions package was floated in early June, but's been held up amid concerns from Athens over a ban on the transport of Russian LNG. A compromise has been reached. An oil price cap set by the G7 is set to be in place for another year, but exemptions are in effect for companies seeking to transport Russian energy to third nations. Formal approval is still needed from the EU's 27 member states. William Denslow, Brussels.
8: From bureaus worldwide, this is FSN.
4: This is The World. I'm Carolyn Beeler.
2: And I'm Marco Werman. Thanks for making it this Thursday.
4: Yemen's Iran-backed Houthi rebels said today they attacked two Saudi oil tankers in the Red Sea. It's raised new concerns about the security of one of the world's busiest shipping routes. Earlier this week, the Houthis announced plans to blockade Saudi-linked ships and ports in the Bab el-Mandeb Strait.
2: The narrow waterway connects the Red Sea to the Gulf of Aden, providing access to the Indian Ocean, and serves as a vital gateway for trade through the Suez Canal.
4: Earlier today, U.S. Secretary of State Marco Rubio expressed exasperation over Houthi attacks on shipping.
11: I was reading reports a few hours ago that there is actually a Saudi fuel ship that's flagged Chinese. It's a Chinese ship. Are they going to blow up the Chinese ship? And this becomes a problem for China. This will become a problem for the whole world.
2: To find out what all this means for shipping, oil supplies, and global trade, we reached out to Nitya Lab in London. She specializes in maritime affairs at Chatham House's International Security Program.
5: The Bab el-Mandeb Strait is located on the western side of Saudi Arabia and the Arabian Peninsula, not to be confused with the Strait of Hormuz, which is on the eastern side in the Persian Gulf. The Bab el-Mandeb Strait separates the Red Sea from the Indian Ocean. It is the entry point of the Red Sea to the wider region. It sits between the southwestern tip of Yemen and the Horn of Africa, measuring about 20 miles or 32 kilometers wide. That's really important because it's a very narrow waterway that controls a lot of trade and shipping. Any disruptions impact the entire global economy.
2: Got it. Well, thanks for situating us. So how much oil and container traffic actually flows through the Bab el-Mandeb Strait?
5: Today, we're seeing about 20% of the world's daily oil supply transits through the Bab el-Mandeb Strait. Now, that was measured before the current war between the U.S. and Iran. We also estimate that it's about 30% of global container traffic. So it's a significant share of world trade. Now, with the Strait of Hormuz being closed, a lot of countries were trying to reroute a lot of their shipments through the Red Sea. And so this adds additional stakes to the Bab el-Mandeb.
2: Yeah, what kinds of goods other than oil typically travel through that choke point?
5: Think manufactured goods, a lot of food supplies. This is a corridor that connects Europe, Asia, exports from North and East Africa, as well as the Arabian Peninsula. So it is a key corridor for global trade, without which countries from Europe to Asia would have to go around Africa, around the Cape of Good Hope, the way that global trade existed before the Suez Canal was built.
2: So we've known for a while that the Bab el-Mandeb Strait is vulnerable, but when you think about the Strait of Hormuz and the Bab el-Mandeb together as choke points, what occurs to you about what that could mean for the global economy?
5: Well, one thing that gets missed in the conversation about the Bab el-Mandeb and the Strait of Hormuz being closed is it's not actually two choke points being closed. It's technically three. The Red Sea has the Bab el-Mandeb Strait on its southern point, but the Suez Canal on its northern point. This means that any disruption to the Bab el-Mandeb Strait also means disruptions to the Suez Canal. Take, for example, Houthi attacks that we saw in 2023 and 2024. Those types of disruptions led to a 95% drop in shipping traffic through the Suez Canal. So these choke points are deeply interconnected. What we're going to see is three choke points essentially being closed. That's a problem because most of the world's oil supply comes from this region. Besides right. that, it is a transit corridor for global trade. And so if it's disrupted, the idea of going around Africa or rerouting is an option for some, but not for all, which means that the disruptions will lead to inflation and higher costs around the world. But for some countries and some economies, they might be cut off just because the costs are too prohibitive.
2: Yeah, can you name some of those? I mean, what countries are in an especially vulnerable position?
5: So countries in Southeast Asia are particularly vulnerable because they get a lot of their oil from Saudi Arabia and the Gulf. This also includes countries like India and China. But really, everyone in the global economy will feel this. Small island states are acutely vulnerable to supply chain shocks. We should also think about landlocked countries that are highly dependent on access that might get priced out because other economies now have to account for higher oil prices, shipping delays, all of these additional concerns.
2: And just if we look at the price of oil this week in response to escalating tensions in the Gulf region, what have you seen?
5: Oil today has just reached above $100 per barrel because of these fears about the Houthi attacks on Saudi oil exports. But some are even speculating that the price could go up to $120 per barrel in the coming days. So the range is quite high.
2: What about insurance premiums and freight rates? I mean, is there a point at which shipping companies will have to make a decision whether any of this is worth the cost?
5: Yeah, so in the Strait of Hormuz, what we saw is that insurance companies pulled war risk insurance altogether. They wouldn't insure ships at all because the costs were too high and the likelihood of getting attacked was also too high to assume the risk. As soon as insurers pull out, most ships will not take the risk to transit because the costs are immense. So one thing we have to wonder is not just the costs that are being assumed, but whether there is a go, no-go point for insurers. Right now, we see that insurance has raised to about somewhere between 3 to 10% of average hull values. Before the war, it sat at about 0.25% of hull value. This, even though these seem like small percentages, really matter because individual tankers and ships are valued at $100 million, sometimes more. So right now we're looking at insurance costs that are four times higher than the five-year average.
2: So if the insurers continue to stay in the game and provide coverage, and if shipping companies do decide to pay those increased premiums, inevitably, will that all be passed on to consumers?
5: It's likely that it will be passed on to consumers. Think about Saudi Arabia's attempts to reroute their shipping. Their only option is to try to go around or through the Suez Canal, then around Africa to, again, reach some of these markets in Southeast Asia. That would add around 10,000 nautical miles, 34 days. Those costs are expected to exceed $5 million per shipment, and that's not even factoring in the cost of fuel and insurance.
2: Yeah, that's a huge financial change, and that's a huge route change, too. Can you just describe the impact on container ships that take that route around the southern tip of Africa?
5: So the impact wouldn't just be delays and supply chain shocks. We have to remember that ports have to have capacity across the coast to be able to absorb the new patterns of shipping. They don't all have that, and they don't have it uniformly. There are weather concerns. There are concerns about piracy. This creates a huge opportunity because there are routes that traditionally don't see a lot of traffic that are now extremely vulnerable. The Cape of Good Hope in South Africa is not exactly a choke point, but is the sort of major converging point around which ships will try to go around Africa. That point is very vulnerable from an environmental perspective. The waters are very dangerous. They're windier, they're rockier. And then as soon as you pass places like the Mozambique Channel, you have heightened risks of piracy. So the types of changes that we're going to see carry new risks that don't account for the volumes of shipping that we might have if companies try to reroute.
2: Right. Nitya, there is concern that Iran and perhaps its proxies like the Houthis could go after key land-based oil pipelines. And officials in Saudi Arabia have even talked about rerouting pipelines. Is that a realistic option for them?
5: So what we have to remember is the reason that 80 to 90% of global trade happens on sea is because that is still the most efficient way to trade and to move goods. Overland routes have been attempted. I think the most famous one to date is China's Belt and Road Initiative, which has sought to develop a series of overland routes around the world to China. But the problem is they're extremely costly. They're still politically fraught. A lot of overland routes, if they aren't in one country, have to transit through multiple jurisdictions. And in places that are conflict zones, they're vulnerable to being attacked themselves. And so if you think about the Houthis or Iran attacking ships, they could just as easily attack these pipelines. Rerouting them or rebuilding them is a project that takes a lot of investment and also a lot of time. So they would also be easy to disrupt with a single military strike or with drone attacks. It's not a perfect workaround, and it's likely not sustainable by volume.
2: So, Nitya, taking into consideration everything you've told us, how bad could things get economically at a global scale if we've got two key straits in the Middle East basically choked? Like, what keeps you up at night?
5: I think what keeps me up at night is the question, how long will this last? And that question should really be translated to, for Iran or for the Houthis, are the costs of disruption to them individually better than the benefits? And so we have to remember that Iran does pay a price to its own economy, to its own global standing, for blocking the Strait of Hormuz. The Houthis do face a potential risk of strikes, whether it's from Saudi Arabia, whether it's from the United States, the way we saw in the past few years. So they are assuming individual risks and costs to themselves as well. Do the costs outweigh the benefits for the people doing the disruption? And for Iran, for example, if this is an existential war, if this is an existential risk to the IRGC, then there are very little costs that they aren't willing to assume. So that is what keeps me up at night, is the idea that even if it costs them something, if they are willing to wait it out, it will hurt everyone else more.
2: Nitya Lab in London specializes in maritime affairs at Chatham House's International Security Program.

0: When meeting a stranger, it's always useful to have someone you trust to vouch for them. It's the same with music.
1: Brazilian musician Javan is not a household name in the U.S., but for decades back home in Brazil, he has been a superstar. He doesn't tour a lot, but check him out if you're in Brazil later this summer.

0: And if you want that endorsement for Javon, turn to none other than Stevie Wonder.
1: This is their 1982 collaboration, Samurai, vocals from Javon Stevie on harmonica.

0: some Saturday night vibes for you on a Thursday. Still ahead, a unique collection in Prague that chronicles the history of disability in Europe.
1: Plus, an incident of AI going rogue points to the need for more guardrails as the technology gets more powerful.
0: Stick with us. 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
2: If you've ever dreamed of driving through endless purple fields, summer in Provence is the perfect time to do it. But timing is everything. The lavender season usually runs from mid-June to the end of July. The flowers are harvested soon afterwards to produce essential oils, perfumes, and soaps. For the classic postcard views, head to the Plateau de Valensole, about an hour north of Aix-en-Provence. This is Provence's largest lavender-growing area, where purple fields stretch as far as the eye can see. Just bear in mind that it's also one of the first areas to be harvested, often from around the middle of July onwards. So if you're travelling later in the season, try Mont Ventoux. Thanks to its higher altitude, the lavender blooms later here, often lasting until the end of July and sometimes into early August, making it one of the best bets if you've missed the peak in Valensole. Another iconic stop is the hilltop village of Gord, where neat rows of lavender frame the 12th century monastery, one of the most photographed scenes in all of France. One final tip, visit early in the morning or just before sunset. The night is softer, the temperatures are cooler, and you'll avoid the biggest crowds. Stay tuned for more cultural tips on World Radio Paris.
0: This is The World. I'm Carolyn Beeler. In Tokyo, many neighborhood bars do business solely in Japanese. That is usually to discourage tourists from crowding out locals. But one bar puts out a welcome sign in English, and it has gained a following. Jacob Aloy reports.
3: If you know of the Akasaka neighborhood in Tokyo, you probably know it as the home of Sensoji Temple, a majestic red Buddhist temple with iconic lanterns that's featured on postcards and in guidebooks. But sitting in its shadows, on a side street, is a dive bar that's slowly becoming a pilgrimage site of its own. The bar's name is not suspicious. No, that's really the bar's name, not suspicious. It's written in permanent marker across several poster board signs, and looks kind of sketchy. Inside, however, every inch of wall is covered in layers of Polaroids and little drawings left by travelers and bar regulars. Some of them are pretty goofy. Nori Hasegawa is the owner of Not Suspicious.
4: One of my favorite is inside art concept is drunk Pikachu.
3: She says the drawing on the wall of the anime character Pikachu looks a bit like her when she's drinking. At her bar, Hasegawa is known as Sakura because it's easier for customers to remember. Sakura loves exploring bars on her international trips, meeting people and experiencing other countries' drinking cultures. She just got back from bar hopping in Europe. She opened Not Suspicious in 2020 to create an authentic Japanese bar culture for those visiting the land of the rising sun.
4: Japanese bar culture may be a little bit different to the U.S., like size. Maybe the U.S., in the U.S., so many bars, very big, huge, more.
3: Japanese neighborhood bars are known for being small. Hers fits about 15 people, maybe 20 if we really squish in shoulder to shoulder. But in touristy areas, bars often have pushy touts and expensive menus. And other bars are unwelcoming places geared towards Japanese only. Not Suspicious, however, is creating a bridge between foreigners and Japan's intimate bar culture.
4: Okay, the 5 suspicious shot, please.
3: The bar's signature drink is the suspicious shot, which you have to ring a bell to order.
5: Can you tell me what is suspicious?
4: Suspicious shot is a suspicious recipe.
5: Secret, trade secret.
4: Yeah, sorry. But the way you drink that, you understand.
3: What you'll understand is that the suspiciously fruity shot should be taken in moderation. Sakura wouldn't tell me exactly what's in it. The bar also offers drink menus in English and staff that's eager to make recommendations, like Kengo Kishi.
6: Actually, everyone call me Ken, like a Barbie. So, yeah, I've been working here like more than 2 years.
3: He studied overseas in Australia for a year. He says he enjoys getting to chat in English with customers.
6: And also, I love a drink, so, you know, it's actually a perfect job for me.
7: Nice to see you. I'll see you in a few days again, probably.
3: Kishi says Not Suspicious has repeat international guests who visit the bar multiple times on their trip. And while the bar caters to tourists, there are Japanese and expat regulars. One of them is Filip Zajlik, who's from Poland.
7: Sakura is very welcoming to all kinds of people. I initially found this place right after I moved here, and I was like, yeah, I am bored at home. Like, I really want to go out, make friends, and this is the place that welcomed me. I made very good friends. It feels like a community.
3: It can be hard for foreigners to make friends in Japan. But Zajlik says Not Suspicious introduced him to a network of local people in the area.
7: That's the biggest thing you need to do after moving to another place. It's not like unique to Japan. It's always another country, another place. You need to find people that vibe with you.
3: The kind of people and places that make you feel not suspicious. For The World, I'm Jacob Aloy, Tokyo.
1: Jews, Roma, homosexuals, people all targeted by the Nazis. The Third Reich also oppressed disabled people. And right now in the Czech Republic, a unique collection of art depicting disabled people is on display. The objects were smuggled out of Nazi Germany in 1938. DW's Rob Cameron takes us to Prague for a look.
8: The 3D part of the various collection.
9: Shimon Kriesel, chief curator of the Medical Museum of the National Medical Library in Prague, opening cupboard after cupboard containing boxes of little figurines.
8: Wirtz was interested in the images.
9: Shimon is the custodian of one part of the Wirtz collection, consisting of hundreds of ivory, bronze and porcelain figures, most believed to be made in Bavaria, showing people with various disabilities, as well as beggars and itinerant musicians. Wirtz collected it all in the early 20th century.
8: Wirtz did something important in analyzing and understanding the representation of disability and disabled people in the history of art.
9: How the collection ended up here is fascinating. One winter's day in 1938, Hans Wirtz, director of a Berlin Institute for Disabled Children, knocked on the door of a similar institution in Prague, the Jedlička Institute. He just fled Nazi Germany, and accompanied by his wife Rosa and perhaps 7,000 paintings, photographs, prints, books and figurines, he was seeking refuge. Wirtz had become a marked man in Berlin, especially after publishing his catalogue of the collection. The Institute's cafe is now hosting an exhibition of the Wirtz collection, one of the very few occasions it's been shown to the public since the 1930s. For the past decade, Simon McCowan, professor of art at Teesside University in Britain, has been involved in bringing the collection to wider public attention.
10: He was able to show disability in caricature, in comics, in print, you know, in fine art. It's just extraordinary. And what it does is it demonstrates that, as an artist, what we're told is that disability has been forgotten, but in actual fact, it was always there.
9: A lot has changed in how we view disability, but for Radek Musilek, a wheelchair-bound veteran of the Jedlička Institute who now teaches teenagers there, sometimes things can go too far the other way.
11: Sometimes you can see that people with disability are like superheroes, and sometimes you can see the stories in the media about the Mount Everest, for example, on the wheelchair. It's totally extreme. I think the life and truth is something between. We are normal guys. We try to live normal lives. But word normal is a little bit complicated because what is normal?
9: It's a good question, and one hopefully that more people will be able to wrestle with in future if the Wirtz collection finds not only a fully curated online presence, but also a permanent home, perhaps in Prague, perhaps in Berlin, where it started life. This is Rob Cameron in Prague.
1: Rob's story comes to us from DW's Inside Europe.

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1: She's a magician, comedian, fire eater, and the creative force behind the internet sensation Lucy Darling. Carissa Hendricks will be here to tell you about finding a community of magicians in Calgary and what it's like navigating the male-dominated field. That's coming up on Q from CBC.
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3: This is The World. I'm Carolyn Beeler. AI going rogue. That is the headline this week from OpenAI. According to the company, two of its AI agents teamed up to hack into a different company's digital library. This was during a test when the AI models were supposed to be cut off from the internet. It sounds like something out of science fiction, and it is raising all kinds of questions about artificial intelligence, security, and ethics. To understand what happened and what it means, I spoke today to Ruman Chowdhury. She's considered a pioneer in AI ethics. She directed the Machine Learning Ethics Department at Twitter and served on the U.S. Board for Artificial Intelligence Safety and Security under the Biden administration. Chowdhury started by explaining what OpenAI had been trying to do.
4: This is a specific kind of test that strips out all of the safety guardrails and all of the things that protect us from bad things happening or having negative interactions. And they wanted to see essentially what's the worst the model can do. And that's actually a pretty standard thing to do. They actually had these models do a test. The models realized, you know, just from understanding the test, that the content of it was hosted on Hugging Face and determined
3: which
4: a way. Which is this other company. So Hugging Face is a company that is basically a public repository, publicly accessible repository of code, benchmarks, data sets, and lots of things people use to build AI models. So it made a lot of sense that the models would reason that this would be a place to find the information. What the new capability is here is that the models essentially, you know, broke out. They hacked their ways out of a sandbox. A sandbox environment is supposed to be a test environment that is completely walled off from the internet. Now, for some reason, this was done digitally and not, you know, literally. What the AI models did not do is, you know, create a new way to get on the internet. They basically hacked through essentially firewalls.
3: Okay, so the servers, let's say, that were running these models, they were connected physically to the internet. There was just some code that was supposed to wall off the models from the internet, and these models were able to hack that.
4: That's right. So there was a vulnerability in OpenAI's infrastructure, and the model exploited it. Just to point out, these are the kinds of things that human hackers are often hired to do, essentially do their worst. This is what the concept of red teaming is. It's, you know, you bring in people to, you know, find all of the issues and all of the ways in which somebody with malintent could break into, or in this case, break out of a firewall. In this case, it was the AI model. Now, this should not be a surprise to anybody who's familiar with these systems. These systems are getting more and more sophisticated. We know that they can parse data to an extent that human beings cannot, and we should be unsurprised. We should be expecting them to be highly sophisticated and be able to break through firewalls. We know that in the real world, hackers are using basic AI models today to improve hacking. You may have seen a massive uptick in the amount of fraud, in the amount of spam emails that are highly sophisticated. All of that is being enabled with AI.
3: You say this is not surprising. Is the level of autonomy that these large language models exhibited here, is that novel or new or surprising to you?
4: The thing that is novel is that the model figured out, you know, this vulnerability and how to break out of it. Autonomy, that's the purpose of an AI agent, is to take autonomous action. Absent any
3: right.
4: sort of...
3: Just for a little bit of context, an AI agent is different than just a chatbot because it can do
4: that's
3: a sequence
4: right.
3: of events without you having to prompt each step.
4: That's right. So I sometimes jokingly call AI agents, you know, three LLMs in a trench coat. It's basically AI systems that talk to other AI systems. So if you think about a traditional chatbot, it's a call and response. I put in something, I get something out. I'm still the limiting factor as the human. If I say, you know, what's the best way to get to the local coffee shop? It tells me I have to then go there, right? If I ask an AI agent, what's the best coffee near me, and order it, theoretically an AI agent could go search Google reviews, find the best coffee shop, link to Uber Eats, order me a coffee and have it sent to me. And these are all things, again, that don't sound fantastical. All you're doing is linking together different computational systems. And that's really what an AI agent is.
3: So I'm hearing a lot of concern from lay people, not experts in AI necessarily, about this capability, this hacking event, and what this shows about where AI is and security vulnerabilities. As an expert, are you concerned about what this shows?
4: I am concerned about what people will do with systems like this. AI systems don't have wants, needs, or desires. Even in this case, the question to ask is, why did the AI agent decide to go to Hugging Face and steal data? Well, the objective function, or the goal that was expressed to this AI system by the humans who were testing it, was to perform on a cybersecurity benchmark called Exploit Jim. So the model, which does not understand good or bad or right or wrong, figured out the most optimal way to solve that problem. So in that sense, it's not really AI models doing anything. It's the human beings giving the model an objective. So that is something to be worried about, and something we should be worried about, even with older versions of AI models. It is supercharging hacking. It is supercharging online harassment. It makes it much, much easier to create deepfakes. All of these stories are interrelated. The rise of deepfake pornography, the links to hacking and harassment, all of these things are related to the rise of large language models and how easy it is for people who want to do bad things to do bad things.
3: So are you concerned at all about the autonomous capabilities of AI systems, or are you only concerned with how we as humans use them?
4: I'm always concerned with how human beings use the tools that are given to us. Frankly, no matter how sophisticated any AI agent gets, it will sit there literally dormant, not doing anything until a human being says, perform some task. Now, there are many ways that, problems can inadvertently happen. What I work on a lot is also unintended consequences. I might say, order me a coffee, and then it goes and it buys me a $40 coffee, right? And maybe I didn't want to spend $40. And again, its idea of what the optimal way to do something is may not be aligned with how we societally would agree to do something. I'll give you an example from maybe the earlier days of AI. And this predates chatbots and large language models. So this was probably in 2019. Early AI systems were being taught to play video games. You might remember AlphaGo and DeepMind in 2017, 2018. When they were introduced to, let's say, racing games or games in which you had to collect coins, the AI model would pop up in the system, it would kill all of the other players in the room, and then gather all the goods and all the money. That doesn't mean the AI system was malicious. It just means that when we enter any sort of an engagement with other people and other societal systems, we already have an idea of what's right and wrong. We know that if I'm playing a video game with other people, yes, the goal

0: the human component of this from doing real serious harm? Like, what are the guardrails we need to be thinking about?
1: Absolutely. There are quite a few. So one is just ensuring that we have robust and scientifically valid independent testing. Right now, we are 100% relying on companies and a little bit on governments to do testing of these AI systems. This is an example.
0: So testing their capabilities and the guardrails that are coded in.
1: Exactly. Like what is the potential, and also what's the harm that may happen in a wide range of use cases. It is simply impossible, no matter how much money is spent at a particular company, to think of the infinite permutations or problems that can happen. This is work that needs to happen out in the open. The other is standardized testing. OpenAI did not have to share this information. One can speculate as to why they did. Some of them could be charitable reasons, some of them could be not. But the whole point is that there was no mandate to share this. And who knows what other things may have happened and avoided that we are completely unaware of. I'm less worried about an AI system hacking into another company and maybe a little bit more about someone using an AI system to break into critical infrastructure, water or power or healthcare records. So the kinds of guardrails that need to exist. Number one, literally just spending more money on tests and evaluation, AI companies actually having to go through real guardrails set by independent entities. And third, actually ways of flagging and redressing situations. So incident reporting is what it's called. So when something happens, who do you go to? Do you just email OpenAI and say, hi, I think my AI did something? Right now, what happens is someone goes viral on social media because they pointed out that something happened, and then lots of speculation happens. And that's not a good way to solve problems.
0: AI is developing so quickly, though. Is it realistic to think that regulations will be able to stay ahead of these models?
1: That's an excellent point. I don't think regulation will ever stay ahead of technological development. I think there's two things. One is that, you know, there are many things that happen before regulation. We have standards. We also have public pressure. A great example is the city of New York. The city of New York has actually put a moratorium on all AI systems being used in education because there was such pushback by parents, teachers, and other advocacy groups concerned about what was going to happen to young people. That's very, very powerful. So number one, it's that, you know, people actually can have an impact. That's not a solution. That's a stopgap. But that does take time. And good regulation also takes time. What I would worry about is bad regulation, more so than no regulation, because bad regulation will either create loopholes for companies to be able to hide behind, or bad regulation will just simply send everybody in the wrong direction. What we can do is write better regulation that is actually future-proof. So you don't have to worry about, you know, what's the model going to be like tomorrow. Good regulation is actually impact-based. So saying that, you know, this AI system should never have this result. And that's independent of the performance of the AI system.
0: Ruman Chowdhury is an expert on AI ethics and founder of the public benefit corporation Human Intelligence.

0: Everybody needs to find their people, which probably explains the huge popularity of an open mic night where Chinese speakers get together for a mix of stand-up comedy, political activism, and group therapy. Last summer, reporter Matthew Bell caught one of their events in New York. It's not easy to get a ticket. As soon as a new date is announced, these open mic events sell out right away. They take place at different venues around New York City. This one's in the auditorium of a grade school on the Upper East Side of Manhattan. And they're organized by a group called Nuzha Jiyi.
1: So if you translate it literally, it means feminism.
0: That's producer Vicky Wong, who worked on this story with me, and we're talking during the intermission. Vicky is a Chinese-speaking stand-up comic herself, who's also performed at one of the open mic events organized by Nuzha Jiyi.
1: However, they swapped out one of the characters, so instead of ism, it means ideas. So it's women's ideas rather than straightforward feminism, but the pronunciation is the same.
0: The audience is mostly women in their 20s and 30s from across the Chinese-speaking world, Hong Kong, Taiwan, mainland China. The theme of today's show is behind

0: closed doors, and it includes a fun interactive component with those in attendance, as Vicky explains.
1: All the performers are sharing secrets that they're keeping for their family, in their family, and during intermission, they're sharing this QR code so that audience members can scan it and then share a secret that they no longer want to keep anonymously with the whole room.
0: Liang Xiaowen is sharing a story about the time state security agents came to visit when she still lived in China. She said her parents worried the men were there to question her dad. But then her mom said to Liang, with some relief, "Oh, the security people are here for you." Liang tells me on Zoom the incident was from 10 years ago, and it took a long time to get to the point where she could laugh about it.
2: I was like super scared when that happened. It affected me and my family. Can you imagine, like, you were a closeted lesbian. Your dad called you saying that, like, the police were there talking about your activism work. So that scared the shit out of me.
0: The authorities in China know how to intimidate people, Liang tells me. She says she can't imagine sharing a story like this publicly back home in China, where freedom of expression is limited. But the open mic provides an opportunity to do so.
2: We have a stage that's designed for us. By us, I mean Chinese-speaking women, queer, marginalized people who speak both, you know, Chinese and English, and who are still deeply connected with what's going on back home in China.
0: Liang helps organize Nuzi Zhiyi events, and like pretty much everyone who participates, she uses a stage name when she performs. There are also some pretty strict rules, as another organizer explains to me. She goes by the stage name 997 and says she doesn't want her picture taken.
3: No camera, no recording.
4: And why is that?
3: It's just because we talk a lot of like sensitive issue that will definitely get censored, like in Chinese word. That's why we ask, like, no confidential, everything happens here stays here.
0: Another performer who goes by the initials LP says she has mixed feelings about not identifying herself.
5: It's a little bit sad for me to not using my real name, to be honest. But if like people connect your face and your name, there could be potential risk that they can find your family back in China, and we all have people that we care about.
0: The humor and commentary here gets a little salty at times. There's stuff about sex, sexuality, along with lots of jokes about the news, family, and relationships. And this is a reminder of what the Chinese open mic is all about. Wang Yaqiu is a fellow with the University of Chicago's Forum for Free Inquiry and Expression.
6: First of all, it's fun. It's entertainment. That's, you know, why it attracts a lot of people. I'm a researcher for women's rights issue in China for over a decade. It is depressing. But I think this open mic, first of all, you know, it's comedy.
0: Similar Chinese language open mic events are happening in other U.S. cities, Washington and Los Angeles. Wang says they've been around for a few years and seem to be getting more popular. A new concern, she says, is the political atmosphere here in this country for visa holders and undocumented immigrants under the Trump administration.
6: You know, if you're not a citizen, you're not even a green card holder, like you wonder whether if I make a joke about Trump, even in a bar, in a club, would that affect my visa status? Would my visa be revoked?
0: Wang says this all makes her worry. But as one stand-up performer told me, if anyone knows how to handle a repressive political environment with courage and good humor, it's members of the feminist community from China. For The World, I'm Matthew Bell, New York.

0: Still to come, a leading theory says early humans came to the Americas by walking over a land bridge from Siberia.
1: But another theory posits that they paddled over in boats in search of fish.
0: That's still ahead here on The World.
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3: Driving along the coast in Normandy or between Nice, Cannes, and Monaco, WRP stays with you all summer long on DAB+.
1: This is The World. I'm Marco Werman. When the first humans arrived on the North American continent, how did they get here? Well, one school of thought contends that people walked across a land bridge from Asia along what is now the Bering Strait. In recent decades, a new hypothesis has emerged. The first arrivals paddled south, driven by the draw of one particular food source, salmon. It's what one anthropologist calls the fishing link. National Geographic explorer Paul Salopek immersed himself in that history as he paddled down the Alaskan coastline into Canada. I started by asking him to describe his last few days.
4: I'm in a sea kayak, which is, as you probably know, you know, a modern design from an ancient design, an Inuit design of a skin-covered boat. So in a strange way, it's very close to way the first marine explorers moved down the west coast of North America way back in the Stone Age.
1: And you've just paddled across into Pacific Standard Time, is that correct?
4: Yeah, that's right. So for the last 6 to 7 weeks, I've been paddling down the Inside Passage of Alaska and just crossed the international border into Canadian waters. So yeah, the time zone changed. Yeah, first time I'm in continental U.S. time zone in a long time.
1: And that little vessel you're paddling around in, you told me earlier that you fold it down and put it on your back. Your walking partner, or shall we say fishing partner, his name is also Paul. Tell us about him.
4: Yeah, so I spent a little time in an indigenous community, a Tlingit community in the outer coast of Alaska called Yakutat. And Paul was a young guy who was out at the height of the silver salmon season, laying gill nets across local rivers. And I went out with him to kind of watch him work and learn about his job. And that's when I found out that archaeologists say that his work might be the kind of work that the first explorers did when they were moving down that coast. Gosh, maybe 14,000 years ago? You know, it's really, really still not known.
1: So silver salmon, that's one variety of salmon. I mean, what kind of work are we talking about?
4: You get up, you're basically, your days and nights are guided, determined by the tides and the currents. So you're very much tied to nature. You're in an open skiff, an aluminum skiff. And Paul was working with a colleague, Dylan, another teenager. You get up, you know, early and you go out and put the boat into the nearby river. And then just start moving up and down the river looking for the fish. And these two young fishermen knew where to look because this knowledge had been passed down from their fathers and grandfathers. And then they would lay a net out and then let it set for an hour or so and go back and collect it and pluck the salmon off of it, basically harvesting protein the old-fashioned way.
1: Wow. And according to the fishing link hypothesis, Paul Pavlik's ancestors arrived in these waters, you said, 10 to 14,000 years ago. I mean, that's how they were doing it back then?
4: Well, they probably were not using gill nets, right? The prehistoric equivalent would be like a weir, right? Where you build something on the side of a river to channel fish into a basket. And it does make sense when you think about it that there's so much salmon, especially back then, right? Catches have declined tremendously these days. But back then, there are historic descriptions of so many salmon, they would like clog the entries of rivers. That would be a huge draw onward from one river to the next, right? Kind of a ladder of rivers descending down into the continental latitudes.
1: So, Paul, how does the fishing link hypothesis contrast with other hypotheses of how the Americas got populated?
4: The classic old hypothesis of the peopling of the Americas, as you might remember from our high school days, is that people kind of were hunting on land and they walked over during a land bridge when there was a land bridge between Siberia and Alaska called Beringia, kind of a cold steppe, cold grassy highlands. And there were big animals, land animals. Imagine kind of a cold Serengeti. And that protein source drew people on into this new horizon. And then they got bottlenecked, right? Because there was this big ice sheet for thousands of years until it melted. And then they came down an ice-free corridor. And then that's when you start seeing archaeological sites in Canada, North America, South America, etc. But recent discoveries, Marco, in far South America, in places like Chile, are 14,500 years old. That's before that ice plug, that cap melted.
1: Right.
4: So it's confusing. And so this new theory basically posits that they were able to reach in small craft and bypass this big ice obstacle.
1: I'm curious, what did you learn about Paul Pavlik's understanding of these early routes in Alaska? Does he know about these competing hypotheses? Does he believe one more than any other?
4: You know, we talked a little bit about it, but really, I'll be honest, it wasn't that big of an interest with him. He's a member of the Tlingit people, First Nations. They have their own migration stories. So they have oral histories about coming from the north and coming inland down to the coast. So it even sort of matches archaeological record. It's amazing that there might be this kind of limbic memory still humming in the bones.
1: That's fascinating. Years before the Out of Eden walk, Paul, you worked for some time as a fisherman. Tell me about that.
4: Yeah, that's my Paleolithic, Marco. I started working on boats when I was 19 in the Indian Ocean on shrimp boats in Australia, and then I was last on deck on a scalloper out of New Bedford, Massachusetts, when I was like in my early 30s, off and on.
1: Wow.
4: So yeah, I did work at sea, deep water fishing, but you know, I got out of it simply, and this is something that is kind of tragic and poignant. You know, fishing catches around the world, as you well know, declining a lot, over more than a million metric tons a year for decades now, and the number of fisher people, men and women, engaged in oceanic fishing declining by 20-30% over the last, you know, 20 years. So it's sad to note that if this theory does prove out that the lure of the sea were a factor in pulling us on these ancient migrations, that there are fewer and fewer people who today engage in that activity, which is the last hunting activity left, right? You're after wild game, wild fish.
1: Has climate change come up in your conversations with local fisher people who depend on salmon for their livelihoods?
4: Absolutely. What's happening is that as the temperatures warm, it also warms water. And so these big salmon corridors, you know, if a salmon migrate upstream, they go from the ocean into fresh water to spawn. As the rivers in the south get warmer and warmer, the salmon disappear. So again, another kind of poignant asterisk on what I saw in Yakutat with these young fishermen is that these are the kind of last refuges where there's still relatively healthy salmon runs because the water hasn't quite gotten that warm. So a step into the past, if you will.
1: So there's climate change, there's overfishing. I got to know though, Paul, how is a salmon in Alaska tasting these days, the stuff they get to keep for themselves?
4: Oh, it's transporting. There is nothing in the best restaurants in Paris or New York that matches a silver pulled straight out of the water and just cooked atop a fire with a pinch of salt and a pinch of pepper. That's it. It's heaven.
1: You're killing me. Well, that's National Geographic explorer Paul Salopek. His global walking project is, of course, the Out of Eden Walk. Paul, safe travels and welcome back to PST.
4: Thank you, Marco. Good to be in the same time zone.
1: You can follow Paul's whole journey online at outofedenwalk.nationalgeographic.org. And that's where we leave you today.
0: 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I'm Carolyn Beeler.
1: And I'm Marco Werman. We'll see you right back here tomorrow.

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By the PRX Ambassador Council, whose members include Serena Altschul, John and Kimberly Morch, Christopher Sakara, Jennifer Carroll, Belinda Kiley, Lawrence Hall, and Dan Tauber. The World's theme music is composed by Ned Porter. The World is a co-production of GBH Boston and PRX.

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By the PRX Ambassador Council, whose members include Serena Altschul, John and Kimberly Morch, Christopher Sakara, Jennifer Carroll, Belinda Kiley, Lawrence Hall, and Dan Tauber. The World's theme music is composed by Ned Porter. The World is a co-production of GBH Boston and PRX.

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1: Hello, I'm Neil Kirksall.
2: And I'm Chris Howden. Coming up on As It Happens.
1: Tools of the trade. You may have heard that President Donald Trump is threatening new 50% tariffs on Canadian goods. The leaders of Canada's provinces and territories just gathered to hear Prime Minister Mark Carney present his plan. The Premier of the Northwest Territories takes us inside the room.
2: And go big or go Homer. A Canadian woman served as Matt Damon's relatively diminutive stunt double in The Odyssey. She'll tell us about her experiences on the set and her reaction to the actor's reaction to her remarkable pipes.
1: Those stories and more coming up for you on the Thursday edition of As It Happens.

0: From Feature Story News in Hong Kong, I'm Laura Westbrook. New U.S. tariffs of up to 12.5% on dozens of trading partners have taken effect. The duties replace a global 10% tariff that expired and are designed to stand on firmer legal ground after the U.S. Supreme Court struck down U.S. President Donald Trump's earlier tariff regime in February. The new levies follow an investigation into the alleged failure of around 60 economies to prevent forced labor in their supply chains to the detriment of American workers. Goods from some 10 trading partners deemed to have adopted forced labor restrictions will be subject to 10% tariffs, including Mexico, the UK, Canada, and India. Kate Fisher reports from Washington.
1: I'm sure they will be challenged, but this is a slightly stronger legal basis than the way Donald Trump previously tried to introduce tariffs. They're being imposed primarily under Section 301 of the 1974 Trade Act, rather than the International Emergency Economic Powers Act that the Trump administration relied on previously.
0: India's youth-led cockroach movement and opposition parties have rejected Indian Prime Minister Narendra Modi's pledge to set up fast-track courts to prosecute those behind examination paper leaks, saying the education minister must resign first. Modi has now announced plans for a strict new law on paper leaks. Ishan Garg reports from New Delhi.
2: Prime Minister Modi has released a video clip at midnight, shot in a selfie style, which very much is a sign of how he wants to be seen as being connecting to the youth. And he has announced that after the government announced fast-track courts will be set up for people who have been accused of paper leaking, he says that the government is now going to formulate a strict law over paper leaks. It will be discussed by the cabinet on Friday and will be sent to the parliament on Monday.
0: The European Commission has fined Google a total of 890 million euros for two breaches of the Digital Markets Act, the first penalties ever imposed on the tech giant under the landmark competition law. The Commission found Google had unfairly promoted its own services in search results and had prevented app developers from directing customers to cheaper alternatives outside the Google Play Store. Google pushed back, with Alphabet's president of global affairs saying the ruling continues to break everyday products. William Denslow reports from Brussels.
3: This fine and this violation, or perceived violation, is really broken down into a couple of different components. The first, so-called anti-steering. Essentially, the commission alleges that Google didn't allow app developers to be able to provide customers through the Google Play Store other offers, other deals that might be available.
0: From Bureaus Worldwide, this is FSN.
4: Hello, I'm Neil Kirksall.
5: Good evening, I'm Chris Howden. This is As It Happens. Tonight,
4: Premier League, the leader of the Northwest Territories, tells us how he and his colleagues are reacting to the Prime Minister's plan to deal with Trump's 50% tariff threat.
5: Full circle. For the first time in almost a decade, Indigenous Arctic leaders gather for the Inuit Circumpolar Council's General Assembly. The outgoing chair tells us how they're handling new challenges from the south.
4: Playing to her strengths, Canadian Devon Dalton, at 4 feet 6 inches tall, was a stunt double for Matt Damon in The Odyssey. She shares her perspective on the epic and on the now viral clip of him praising her muscular arms.
5: Ain't nothing to it but to duet. We'll hear from a Newfoundland singer who rolled with it when a surprise guest jumped on stage at her pub gig, pop star Kesha.
4: For all practical porpoises, a pair of tails of rescuers helping beached belugas and a penned-in pod of dolphins. Neither of which are porpoises, but when it comes to aquatic mammal puns, we're already in too deep.
5: Exactly. And keep in touch. A primatologist says we could learn a thing or two about keeping the peace from chimps and bonobos, who reduce conflict before stressful events by kissing and cuddling.
4: Ooh.
5: It happens, the Thursday edition. Radio that believes it ain't bonobody's business if they do. There were a lot of significant items on the agenda this week when provincial and territorial leaders descended on Prince Edward Island for their annual summer meetings. Important discussions about wildfire response, healthcare funding, and domestic trade barriers, to name a few. But in the end, one topic took precedent over everything else: U.S. President Donald Trump's looming threat of 50% retaliatory tariffs on a slew of Canadian goods. And today, after meeting with the premiers, Prime Minister Mark Carney says they are united in their response to that threat.
6: We all recognize that the most important thing we can do is to continue to build this economy strong and unite this economy. That's job one. That immediate benefits for Canadians, and that is what we can control. And the second is to be united with respect to our trades, our strategy, our negotiating strategy, and our objectives. And part of that unity is recognizing that there isn't a series of little trade issues, they're broad trade issues. All of them have to be part of a comprehensive agreement.
5: R.J. Simpson is the Premier of the Northwest Territories. We reached him in Charlottetown.
4: Premier Simpson, after this meeting, do you feel that you have a clearer sense of the federal government's plan to deal with these latest tariff threats?
7: Well, the plan has always been to get a deal. I don't want them to get into a tit-for-tat trade war where they put in tariffs, we retaliate, they retaliate on our retaliation, and we go back and forth. That doesn't get us anywhere. And so the plan is to get to the table, get a comprehensive agreement. And if nothing else, this latest round of tariffs from the Americans have set the stage for that, and they've allowed for those conversations to happen.
4: There are different ideas, as you well know, about what the best path forward should be, the best way to achieve that deal that you're talking about. Alberta and Saskatchewan have said they want to focus, you know, on diplomatic efforts. Ontario's Premier Doug Ford is clear that he wants to hit back, talking about cutting off power to the U.S. How did those different ideas, those competing ideas, play out in the meeting room?
7: Well, once we're in the meeting room, everyone is aware of everyone else's perspective. Like, we have respectful conversations. And so I know what Premier Ford's position is. I know what Premier Smith's position is. But at the end of the day, it's the Prime Minister and his team who are going to make those determinations. And so what we do is we have conversations. We put everything out there. And regardless, we come out of there united, because we know that's what's important, that we remain united. I think about this often, that there's no equivalent organization in the United States. The Prime Minister and all of the premiers meet regularly, and they come out of there, and we issue a common communique, and we have common messaging. And I couldn't imagine President Trump meeting with the 50 governors and that being productive. So, I'll leave it at that.
4: So, when Prime Minister Carney says multiple times during the two press conferences that everyone is united, are you genuinely confident that there is that kind of unity? Of course, you have to project that unity when you leave the meeting, but truly, you know, for the Canadians listening, with those differences of opinion, are you really that united?
7: Absolutely. Yeah, absolutely. And I'm not just saying this to put on a show. Well, when we're in those meetings, I often think, like, this is a moment in Canadian history, and we as Canadians should be proud at the way the leaders are coming together. Because you know, when you're in a room and you're talking about potential options and you're talking about negotiations, I don't want to be in that room with everyone having the same idea and having a hive mind where there's no, different ideas being put on the table. And so by having those different ideas, we can really figure out a path forward that maybe, you know, on our own, an individual couldn't come up with. So it's, you know, while from the outside, I know it might look like there's infighting, it might look like there's conflict. We just are coming from different jurisdictions with different interests. We're being impacted differently by the tariffs. And so that colors how we are reacting. But we all know that unity is the most important thing.
4: What path would you like to see the federal government take on this?
7: I think with this latest round of tariffs, they have created the space for urgent negotiations. And so I want to see them at the table working on a comprehensive deal. And I think that even though these renewals, you know, generally it might take a year to do, with this American administration, I wouldn't be surprised if something gets hammered out in a couple of weeks. And so they can have an announcement. They're very unpredictable, but it creates opportunities for us if we play it right.
4: Your territory, obviously, it's maybe not facing the same kinds of pressures that Ontario or British Columbia might be in terms of these kinds of threats at this particular moment. But what are people there telling you about the rhetoric, the threats, the uncertainty? How are they feeling about it all?
7: Well, back home in the Northwest Territories, people are concerned about what's happening across the border, really. We have a high cost of living in the Northwest Territories, and any tariffs, whether they're Canadian tariffs imposed on the Americans or American tariffs imposed on the Canadians, it's going to impact us. It's going to be magnified in the Northwest Territories. And so there's always a concern about the cost of living. That being said, we're patriotic up north, and there's a lot of unity. And so the message I get is that, you know, work with the government of Canada and work to ensure that that our interests are protected.
4: Obviously, wildfires are a major part of the conversation happening across this country. And certainly at the meeting, at last we checked, there are more than 200 fires burning in the Northwest Territories. How is the fight against those fires going right now?
7: Over the last few years, we've had some devastating fire seasons, the worst fire seasons in the history of the territory. This is tracking, I think, to be the second worst season we've had. And over that time, I got to say, our firefighters have become hardened. They were good before. You know, now we have such a solid team of firefighters. We've implemented a wildland urban interface team as well, so that if the fire gets to the community, there's a team in the community setting up sprinklers and doing work. So, and I will say, I credit that with saving the community of Fort Simpson. And, you know, without those efforts, we would be in a tough place. But we, the firefighters are doing the good work. And there are very challenging conditions. It's, you know, in the 30s, there's wind. And it's not easy work. It's dangerous work. We've lost firefighters this year. We've lost firefighters in previous years. And, you know, it's tough. It's tough to go to bed not knowing if your community is going to be there in the morning. And so my heart goes out to those evacuees and the people who are now back home. So it's a tough fight. We're fighting it. And, you know, I'm confident we're going to get through this season, and we're going to learn from it, and we're going to, again, do better next year.
4: You're going to be hosting the minister's meeting next year. I mean, you don't have a crystal ball, I know, but do you think we're still going to be using the words uncertainty, unpredictable, unprecedented, and waiting on some sort of deal with the U.S.?
7: Well, I don't know if I would use the word unprecedented anymore, because I think everything's happened already. But as long as President Trump's in the White House, I think unpredictability is a given. So my main focus for the next year is ensuring that as the Premier of the Northwest Territories, that our voice is loud at that table, but also that we remain united and that that flow of information continues. I spoke to the Prime Minister today. I invited him up to Yellowknife when I'm hosting next year. I'm confident that he's going to be there. And so I think that... it's a great opportunity to educate the rest of Canada, really the premiers, about the North. We are a strategic location militarily. We have a lot of critical minerals. We have a lot of oil and gas. And it's an underdeveloped part of Canada. And so I think it's going to go a long way to benefiting the territory by opening people's eyes. And, you know, I'm going to do my best to make sure that we remain united.
4: Premier, I appreciate this. Thank you.
7: Well, my pleasure. Thank you.
5: RJ Simpson is the Premier of the Northwest Territories. He is in Charlottetown.

0: It's been just 1 week since the new 3-hour version of The Odyssey came roaring into theaters, and if you're already sick of hearing everyone talk about it, buckle up, it's going to be a long summer. The film is ripe for discussion, though, from the specialized camera equipment to the practical effects to the debate over its faithfulness to the original text. There's also been a lot of discussion about Matt Damon for his portrayal of Odysseus and for the impressively muscular physique he acquired for the film. Although it turns out those muscles were not all his, a fact that he pointed out in a recent interview.
1: Well, you know, when we did the forced perspective stuff of the Laestrygonians, I don't know if there's been a thing about how we did it, but there were, you know, there were these kind of stuntmen who were all 7 feet, right? And then they got stuntmen who were under 5 feet. And so my double was a woman, a female stunt performer who had the greatest arms I've ever seen. That's so it was almost 100% my arms. That's in the amazing movie, but
2: you gotta
1: give it up where it's due.
0: Matt Damon, in an interview with Josh Horowitz about The Odyssey, the arms he's referring to in that clip belong to Canadian stunt performer Devon Dalton. We reached her in Wellington, New Zealand.
3: Devon, for him to give credit where it's due, were you expecting to hear that from Matt Damon on the press tour?
4: No, I mean, obviously it's so awesome, and, you know, I thank him so much for giving a shout out, and I appreciate it so much, and I think any other stunt actor does as well. But no, I was not expecting it. I mean, you know, as stunt performers, we're not always like the highlighted ones, so you never really expect to be in the limelight, if you will. And I'm just so thrilled to see the positive feedback and how much people are loving it, and especially females and young women reaching out to me that just feel inspired.
3: How many people do you think sent you that full clip or some part of that clip?
4: Oh my goodness. It's endless. I honestly could not count for you. The greatest thing was my friends sent it to me first, and they had commented on it like, "That's Devon Dalton." And then from there, I just got all these messages, you know, from people all over the world. It's so cool to shine a light on stunt actors and women, and you know, being a tiny female, it's exciting. I never thought I would be doubling one of Hollywood's leading men, but here I am.
3: Yeah, here you are, and the world knows it. Yeah, what I was asking earlier, you know, about getting that recognition, and even if stunt performers, you know, aren't expecting it, I wonder if you're sensing, or if it's just very specific to the actors, you know, in this case Matt Damon, that they do give credit, because I mean, many of them don't want to let on that they didn't do every single thing, right?
4: Yeah, it's so true, for sure. I think more and more people are being open to it, which is really exciting. I feel like it's been a long time coming, and I do feel like it really is well-deserved. You know, stunts is such a huge part of filmmaking, and, you know, myself and other performers work so hard. It's like a lifelong journey. You know, you can't just like wake up and be a stunt performer. It takes so much training, so much time, so much dedication outside of just the filming process. So I just think, you know what, it's been long overdue, and I'm super thrilled when actors, you know, do share the process and how many people are involved, because ultimately, you know, the stunt performer and the actor, they're both there to bring that character to life. Mm-hmm. And so they have the same common goal. But yeah, I just think it's really beautiful, and I appreciate Matt so much.
3: He said you got to meet, even hug, yeah?
4: Yes, yeah, I did, which is obviously so cool. I'm an even bigger fan of him now, and it's always really nice when you can see someone on that level who's still, like, so humble and down to earth and treats everyone so great. Obviously, he's a good role model for other performers and people in the industry.
3: Let's dig in to the stunts and this scene in particular. Matt Damon mentioned it, the Laestrygonians, mythological man-eating giants, the forced perspective.
4: Yeah.
3: What was involved to capture that, to film that?
4: Yeah, so I'm so encourage everyone to go see it. It's still newly released, so many people haven't seen it, and I know there's going to be so much behind the scenes coming out about it. So I won't divulge too much of the secrets, if you will, that shall be revealed. But I can definitely talk about what Matt has already touched base on, which is just that forced perspective was used, and it's magic, a movie magic trick. what we had is we had hired, obviously, actors and stunt performers of different scales. So the Last Dragonians were all of these stuntmen and performers who are, you know, near 7 feet or 7 feet. So they were giants to me. And then there's tinier performers, which ended up being mostly women, but there were also men as well who were, you know, under 5 feet tall. And like, I'm 4'6". So it just makes it look like we're the size of Odysseus and Odysseus' men. And yeah. So it's just really cool.
3: Because Nolan, as they've been talking on this press tour and in the past, he doesn't want to use CGI. He wants to use movie magic to create these
4: scenes.
3: Yeah,
4: exactly. And it's such a treat as a performer to be able to do the things, you know, like you want to do this, yeah. You want to create it. It's so much fun. Everyone gets to, you know, all these masters at what they do get to come together and make it come to life. And that's, I mean, I love making movies for real. It's an art form, right? So it's just incredible to be able to do that on such a large scale.
3: I think there's a lot that you're teaching many of us about what's happening on set. Even if people did keep in mind that in many cases, female stunt performers, even when there isn't forced perspective, might be doubling for male actors. But just the fact that that you do it in this way, in this forced perspective scene, I think those are things that people don't know that you're doing, right? They think you're jumping off buildings and out of cars, the chase scenes.
4: Yeah, exactly. I mean, there's so many things. We do that sometimes, too. We jump out of buildings and get lit on fire and, you know, but then there's all these other amazing aspects of film and how you create things. So I always encourage people, like, after the movie ends, to make sure that you stay and you watch the credits roll, because you'll just see how many hundreds of people had, like, worked to make that film come to life.
3: So you're in New Zealand, as our listeners heard. Can you tell us what you're working on? Are you on set as we speak?
4: I'm just about to get picked up to go to set in about 5 minutes. I can't say what I'm working on. Obviously, like with any project, it's always very top secret. But yeah, it's really cool to just, you know, be a tiny girl from Canada and be venturing around the world and working on amazing projects. And I'm super happy to represent Canada as well.
3: Well, it's been wonderful to speak with you, Devin. We'll let you get ready for that pickup and to head to set, and we'll find out soon what you're up to. Thanks for this, Devin.
4: Thank you so much. Have a great day.
3: You too.
0: Devin Dalton is a professional stunt double. We reached her in Wellington, New Zealand.

0: Big-time musicians are currently descending on St. John's for the Churchill Park Music Festival. Acts like The Chicks, Matchbox 20, and Keith Urban are popping up at spots all around Newfoundland, sometimes on stages that were not part of the original lineup. On Friday night, local musician Julia Dawson was playing a gig at the Jag Hotel when a sort of familiar blonde head appeared in the crowd. And this spectator asked Ms. Dawson if she could sing with her, and Ms. Dawson said yes. We reached Julia Dawson in Bay Roberts, Newfoundland and Labrador.
1: When you said yes, Julia, did you know who you were saying yes to?
2: Actually, I did not. I just thought it was just this random woman. We have a lot of interaction with people that come up to us, and people were dancing this night in front of the stage, talking to us. I just thought it was some random lady coming up and saying, hey, can I sing with you?
1: And then, so you start singing. At which point do you realize she's not a random lady?
2: Right when she started singing. So she jumped up on stage with my guitarist, Bruce Smith, and I. Yeah. And she just started singing and harmonizing with me. And as soon as I heard her voice, I was like, oh my gosh.
1: And who was it?
2: It was Kesha.
1: Come on.
2: Yeah, come on.
1: And so how did you decide what you were going to sing? You mentioned it was your guitarist, Bruce Smith. How did she start singing? Were you already mid-song?
2: Yeah, so we were singing Come Together by the Beatles, and I think I'm almost positive Bruce was the one who picked this, because we have our iPad in front of us picking different songs, like we have our set list there. And so she kind of had already walked by and danced to it, and like we were mid-song, so she kind of just, you know, already heard it and already made eye contact and smiled, and we just thought that was all it was. And then I guess she kind of obviously loves the Beatles, because who doesn't? And she came up to the front of the stage and was like, can I sing with you? And pointed at me.
1: And then you did. And let's play a little bit of what was happening on stage for our listeners.

0: What was that like? How will you remember those moments?
1: I think honestly, it was just so surreal. And like, I think my main takeaway from it is that everything happens for a reason. And like, just the fact that she was kind enough and humble enough to get up with these two young aspiring musicians from this rural community, it was just so, so kind of her to do. So I think that's my main thing I'm going to remember, is just her kindness and how she represented herself.
0: And were you a fan of Kesha's before those moments?
1: Oh my gosh, 100%. Well, I was literally going to go to the concert at Churchill Park, and all my friends went, and my boyfriend wanted to go, and I was like super duper close to going. And I just, my mom kind of persuaded me, because I went to the Chicks on Saturday night of the Churchill Park concert.
0: Yeah.
1: So my mom persuaded me. She was like, you can't cancel on Bruce again. This is like, you know, two paid gigs like you would be throwing away. So she kind of persuaded me. So always listen to your mom.
0: I mean, but she's right. Yeah. You don't want to let that audience down, and it's their paycheck, certainly, and your colleague, Bruce, your bandmate, Bruce. What does your mom think of all this?
1: Oh my gosh. Well, she's like, you can never not listen to me ever again. She's like, I'm always right. I'm like, yeah, mom. Okay, fine. You are.
0: Yeah, she's going to hang on to that one forever.
1: She's going to hang on to that one for sure. Yep.
0: So you do come together on stage. Then what happens? I mean, do you get to chat at all?
1: Yeah, it was very fast paced, because obviously, so she was on stage at like, I think 9:30-ish, and this all happened at 8:50. So she was like on her way to this headlining festival, like she was on her way. And so it kind of was really quick. Her full team, like her team took a video of the entire performance. And at the end, she was like, say your name into the camera. So I said, my name's Julia Dawson and this is Bruce Smith. And she was like, you guys are great. And I was like, can I please give you a hug? So she gave me the biggest hug, and then she jumped off stage and she went and played for thousands of people at this festival.
0: It's great that the team not only video, you know, captured it, recorded it, but also that, I mean, she knows what she's doing when she gets you to say your names, and that they're going to put it out there in the world, right?
1: For sure. That's our one and only hope, is that we can get a hold of this video. The video that you just played is actually from a stranger or a tourist in the audience. We went up after our break and was like, does anybody take a video or proof of this happening? So none of our families were there. Like, out of all the times to not come watch us, you missed this one.
0: You can hold that over their heads now.
1: Exactly. Yeah.
0: You have that in your arsenal. How do you think she found out that you were a fan and to come where you are? How did that all happen?
1: Honestly, I think it was just spur of the moment. And I think she's just like, from what I know of her, she's a spontaneous person anyways. And like, we had no idea this was going to happen. Like, we had not even a suspicion. We thought maybe, yeah, she could probably be staying at the JAG hotel, because like, it's a better end hotel in town. And if I was a celebrity, I would definitely stay at the JAG. But like, obviously, if you're a huge celebrity, you probably go back, like, out the back door. So we just didn't think this could ever even be a reality for us. Yeah. And we, honestly, so spur of the moment, like, Bruce and I, we had no clue that this was going to happen to us Friday night.
0: How's he feeling about this?
1: Oh, he is just over the moon, and he's just the kindest person. So he was also like trying to keep his cool, like knowing how excited I was as well, because I'm a huge fan. And I think he just like, it clued into us when we were playing with her, and he was just trying to keep his, you know, keep playing guitar and keep the stomp box going. We were playing, like, he has like a beat on the ground, so he was just playing that, and she was dancing to the beat. And so I think that just kind of gave us both a like boast of confidence, you know?
0: Yeah.
1: And so he's just over the moon and so excited that this was an opportunity that was presented to us.
0: So what has this meant for you as a musician, just coming up? I mean, you're getting calls from us, certainly, and others, but more broadly?
1: Oh my gosh. Well, the media coverage we've gotten from just this alone is insane. And it's such a good opportunity for Bruce and I to get ourselves out there and for people to notice us. My TikTok has like surpassed 70,000 views. So we're gone kind of viral. And like everybody, our family, our friends, everybody's sharing it. And like, even my dad was at like a store the other day, and this guy was like, did you hear about this girl that sang with Kesha? And like, it's just everybody in the community knows about it, and it's just being spread so widely. And me and Bruce are just really hoping that that helps us with our solo careers as well as our duo career, and hoping that, you know, we can, you know, spread our word and spread our music. Yeah. And I'm a singer-songwriter myself, so we play a lot of originals. So just getting that out there to the world as well.
0: Well, Julia, we appreciate this. Congratulations.
1: Thank you so much.
2: Julia Dawson is a musician. We reached her in Bay Roberts, Newfoundland and Labrador. And now here's Kesha with Come On.

0: Kesha with Come On.
1: We're going to take a short break now. When we return, the outgoing chair of the Inuit Circumpolar Council's General Assembly tells us about Arctic Indigenous leaders' first face-to-face meeting in nearly a decade, where dramatic shifts in global geopolitics certainly shape the agenda.
0: And embracing the inevitable. When they face tough times, chimps and bonobos keep their cool with a little bit of cuddling. Mm. And a primatologist tells us we could learn from their example. Stay tuned. I'm Chris Howden.
1: And I'm Neil Kirksall.

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1: Hi, I'm Christopher Kimball. On my show, Milk Street Radio, we want to be your companion in the kitchen. 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
3: The homelands of the Inuit cover Alaska, Canada, Greenland, and Russia. And given that vast area, it's not often that representatives from all corners of all those regions meet in person. But that's happening in Iqaluit this week for the first time in years. The Inuit Circumpolar Council is holding its General Assembly, where dozens of delegates gather for panels, presentations, and cultural performances dedicated to the representation and promotion of Inuit rights and identity. But standard discussions on issues like health, language, and food security are happening as tensions in and around the Arctic continue to rise, and the U.S. president continues to threaten Greenland and Canada with annexation. Sarah Olsvi is the outgoing chair of the Inuit Circumpolar Council. We reached her in Iqaluit, Nunavut.
4: Sarah Olsvi, given that it's been so many years since you've all been able to meet in this way, what is the energy like at the assembly?
5: It's a very, very excited and warm energy in the room. We've just come out of a session where we have once again been reminded of the importance of our ability and access to continue being connected and work together across state borders. It is certainly a very special feeling to be in the room after not having all been together for the past 8 years for a General Assembly.
4: Does it also feel, and you were sort of hinting at it there, that the pressure is even stronger than usual to make sure you're heard and heard, you know, around the world?
5: It certainly is very clear from the many interventions we've heard today and the speeches from Inuit leaders from all over that everybody recognizes that we are at a time that is different from what we've been through before. And it does feel as a very significant thing that we are able to uphold our unity as Inuit across state borders, which has also been one of the big tasks we've had for the past 4 years, as these 4 years have really been filled with one event after another that really have been in front of us as a big challenge.
4: And given that one of the biggest things that has happened has involved what the U.S. president has constantly been saying about where you're from, Greenland, what has that been like for you as chair, but also just personally?
5: It's made our lives and my life busier. There's been even more requests for interviews and participation in different sort of conferences and events and panels to be part of the, I would call it sort of a communicative army from Kalaallit Greenland, both communicating the principles and rights that we stand firm on, but also to convey that we in the Arctic as Inuit, we do reject being divided by state interest or pitted against each other. Many states have expressed interest in our lands, territory, and resources in ways that give connotations of colonialism and imperialism. So our response has also been, we don't think that you can set it up as if there is a better colonizer. And we've rejected that idea. And that has also been quite evident for our staff and all our leadership.
4: We've had a lot of guests, several guests just in the last broadcast season on our program about, you know, from Greenland, their concerns about these kinds of threats being made by the U.S. president and others. We know, of course, we covered it when Canada opened a consulate in Nuuk earlier this year. What kind of impact does that move have in your view?
5: We know that it's the Inuit leadership in Canada who pushed for strengthening the diplomatic ties across Inuit Nunat, our Inuit homelands. And that really also reflected what we've seen from all Inuit regions, from Alaska and Chukotka as well, that Inuit all over Inuit Nunat have stood firm together with Kalaallit Nunat. And that's one of the things we were also able to convey from the Inuit Circumpolar Council, being a unique Indigenous peoples organization that represent Inuit from across these very different nation states.
4: Are you getting the sense that you're getting enough support from countries, including Denmark and Canada, What more do you want to see, if anything, from those countries with a presence in the Arctic to support Inuit living there?
5: I do feel that we see a strong unity among those states and those peoples who believe in international law and human rights. And that's what's been expressed very clearly from a long list of states and also from the government of Kalaallit Nunaat in full alignment with the government of Denmark. And I think that those are the things that we need to amplify. And so even though we see differences between the states, we continue to face human rights violations. And that goes also in Kalaallit Nunaat, it goes in Canada, Alaska, and so forth. Mm. And so we cannot forget the work we need to do within each jurisdiction.
4: Your successor is going to be chosen in an election this weekend. There'll be a new chair. They're going to be from Canada. What advice would you give them about what their top priorities should be over the next 4 years?
5: Well, the priorities of the next leadership is being negotiated here at our General Assembly. My best advice for the incoming leadership will be to be true to the mandate that is given by the Inuit who are gathered here at the General Assembly, and be true to also the work of ICC, which now is soon to reach 50 years of ICC. But we are in a time where things are moving very quickly and changes are coming. So also to be responsive to the things that may arise, but most importantly, be responsive on behalf of all Inuit and maintain the unity that we have been able to uphold also in this very difficult term. I'm sure it's going to be a continued complex time that we enter into in the next 4 years, and it will require perseverance and determination by the next leadership. But I also know that they are very well equipped to meet those challenges. And we've done our utmost best to ensure that the next leadership does take over a strengthened ICC and a united Inuit people that stand together no matter

0: When people in Churchill, Manitoba saw some big white things poking out of a shallow tidal pool this week, they weren't initially sure what they were looking at. But they called the city's conservation office. And when some officers went down to see what was going on, they realized three adult belugas and four calves were stranded. They were also bleeding from a series of seagull attacks. So the officers stayed with them, protecting them from polar bears who find belugas absolutely delicious. And eventually, when the tide rose high enough, the belugas swam away. It's always a relief when humans are able to rescue stranded animals. Cape Cod veterinarian Sarah Sharp was able to do that back in July of 2024. Although, as she told guest host Peter Armstrong at the time, she had to deal with a somewhat more complicated situation.
1: It was quite the morning. We arrived on scene. We were initially told there were 10 animals. Our volunteers got there and told us there were 30. But we kept looking and kind of walked around the corner, and we saw that there were over 100 dolphins that were stranded in the Herring River in Wellfleet at low tide. So it was pretty overwhelming sight for sure. And this dolphin species, they were Atlantic white-sided dolphins, so they're a bit larger too. We knew we really had our work cut out for us.
2: Yep. What kind of shape were the dolphins in?
1: Amazingly, they were in actually really good shape, a lot of them. And so in the summertime, we worry a lot about sunburn for these animals when they're out of the water and exposed. And they're not built to withstand the pressure of their own weight on land. There were a lot of oyster shells around that are very sharp and cause a lot of lacerations or cuts. And our job was to basically stabilize them and support them as the water came back in and make sure that they could get to the surface and breathe okay.
2: So you're really just trying to time it so you can keep them as healthy as you can while the water's low. What do you do once the water starts to come back in?
1: So we provide supportive care for them. We cover them in sheets, and we keep them cool and wet as we wait for the tide to come back in. When the tide comes back in, they become very unstable in small amounts of water. Our job is to really keep them basically lying on their bellies and keep that blowhole, which is how they breathe, out of the water. That is really a hard thing to do when you've got 120 animals and not as many people. So we were kind of running from animal to animal, trying to keep them all in that upright position so that they could breathe without inhaling water and drowning.
2: I bet. Can you just sort of describe that moment? Because it does sound like absolute chaos.
1: Yeah, as that water starts to come in, we were kind of hopping from animal to animal. You can kind of see them thrashing and if they're struggling in the water. So our team would kind of run to those animals, get them upright. It feels kind of like a whack-a-mole situation where you get one animal in a good situation, you have to run to the next, you have to run to the next, you have to run to the next. This went on for a long time. You think that, oh, that'll be over within a half an hour, and it wasn't.
2: How many didn't make it?
1: Probably around 25, I think, at a rough estimate of the 125. Still, the vast majority of these animals, we do believe, have made it out into safe waters.
0: From our archives, that was Sarah Sharp, a rescue veterinarian with the International Fund for Animal Welfare, talking to, as it happens, guest host Peter Armstrong in July of 2024.

0: A question for our human listeners. Have you ever gripped someone's hand before a big event or huddled with your team before a game? Well, Jake Brooker says humans aren't the only hominids that reach out when the going is about to get tough. Mr. Brooker is a primatologist at Utrecht University. He and a team at Durham University have just published a paper about bonobos and chimpanzees. It turns out they touch one another before stressful events, and those touches help. We reached Jake Brooker in Arnhem, the Netherlands.
1: Jake, what was it that you were seeing? What were these apes doing before these stressful events?
2: So we studied how bonobos and chimps console one another after conflicts. So when somebody is really clearly distressed, then we noticed that a lot of bystanders will approach and offer them comforting contact, like similar to the way that human beings will do as well.

0: But we noticed that some of these contacts were happening in other contexts that were really stressful for them. And it's something that's been talked about a little bit from the wild too, that it happens in many contexts, including when they are threatened by other groups or when they approach a really ripe fruiting tree. So we wanted to investigate what those contacts themselves were doing, because they were using them quite a lot in anticipation of food and anticipation of the competition that was going to come from that.
1: And what was the contact like? Are we talking hugs, kisses, just a pat, you know, a kind hand on the shoulder or the knee? What are we talking about?
0: Yeah, honestly, all of the above. Okay. And more. Like they use a lot of genital touching as well. They embrace a lot. And the chimps, they do something that I find really striking and amazing. They despite their reputation for being really aggressive, they will put their teeth and like their mouths on the body parts of their closest friends and allies in ways that could go wrong if there was a miscommunication, but they seem to have a humongous amount of trust there.
1: Okay. Yeah, because sinking your teeth into something, the connotation there is usually that it is aggressive, but you're saying it's done in a gentle, and there's clearly an understanding there that it's not a move of aggression.
0: Exactly. They seem to get the intention. And yeah, it seems to be one of the most reassuring things that they can do. They seem to really, they can be just really affectionate in those settings, particularly among the males. Yeah.
1: And based on what you observed, what makes you think that it was that kind of interaction, that kind of touching that actually helped calm them or ease them through the stresses?
0: Yeah, we saw that they were doing a lot of these behaviors right up into the anticipation of feeding. So right in the very moments before a desirable food resource was presented to them. And what we found was that the ones who were exchanging the most contact were also the ones who were able to share in the feeding of that food afterwards. So it seemed to have a direct effect, that if you were able to approach others and engage in a lot of contact, and also with a lot of other partners too, you are more likely to spend a greater amount of time eating the food.
1: Yeah. Mm. You know, it's of course difficult to not draw parallels to humans and this kind of behavior. You've been on our show before, just almost exactly a year ago, in fact, and at that time the research was about, you know, how they adorned themselves, I guess we could say, you know, sticking blades of grass in their ears or anuses, as we discussed. Yeah. And another researcher told us that, you know, it could be that they're watching the humans, you know, and adorning themselves in some way. Are we just anthropomorphizing here in this one, or are there parallels, do you think?
0: Well, when I think about this sort of question, I always go back to COVID. When lockdown happened and people were no longer allowed to be close to one another, we saw such a big change in, we saw a big loss that people experienced in not being able to be close to their loved ones and to be able to associate and offer this kind of reassuring touching in a very similar manner to what the great apes are doing. We also see it, though, in a lot of other cases. If you look at sports teams before a big exciting match, you'll see a lot of touching between football players, soccer players and other athletes when they score as well. It's a big like relief, and they're all like celebrating together. And you see it in the fans too, like in the crowd. You see them also really coping with the anxiety by reassuring the ones next to them in very similar manners to the way that we see in the apes too. Yeah.
1: And has this work made you think about interactions in your own life differently?
0: Yeah, I do get very interested in observing like my friends and family, and like how you know, in the ways in which we use touch, you know, as a community. I remember at school that it was really frowned upon actually for boys to offer any kind of like touching contact to their friends. You know, it was really like vilified almost. And I think maybe between friends and like between people who have a really deep understanding, it can be something that really helps with, you know, communication and bonding, and is maybe something that people are like could be missing out on.
1: Yeah, I hope that has changed and continues to change that kind of thinking, as you were saying back when you were in school, Jake, or when many of us were in school. So how does this work for you? You know, compare to what we were talking about last year, or line up in your list of things you've loved learning about these creatures?
0: Yeah, it's maybe like my favorite. This is my favorite study that I've done. It's the one that's the most me. I put everything into this. It took 7 years to complete because I wanted it to be, you know, perfect. And I'm really happy with how it's turned out. And I think there's still so many more questions to ask. You know, there's still so many more like dimensions that we want to explore, like about the group differences and the different types of contacts that they're using and which ones have particular meanings. So it's the start of a really exciting journey, I think.
1: Well, maybe we'll speak again, Jake. I appreciate this. Thank you.
0: I hope so. Thank you so much.
2: Jake Brooker is a primatologist at Utrecht University. We reached him in Arnhem in the Netherlands.

0: Jazz pianist Oliver Jones playing his song Street of Dreams on CBC's Morningside in 1985. Mr. Jones was playing in Montreal nightclubs by age 10. He spent his lifetime touring the world, playing piano and composing music across multiple genres. Over his 8 decades as a professional musician, he was honored with all kinds of awards, including an appointment to the Order of Canada and a place in the Canadian Music Hall of Fame. He also helped kickstart the career of Grammy Award-winning jazz superstar Diana Krall and played a big hand in making the Montreal Jazz Festival the world-renowned event it is today. Oliver Jones died yesterday at the age of 91. Here's more from that 1985 appearance on Morningside with host Peter Zosky.
1: How old were you when you played the piano?
2: Around two.
1: Not till two, eh?
2: Yeah, I was kind of a late bloomer. I started by bothering my father because my dad was studying at the time, and he said that every time he got on the piano to do his studies in that I would yell and scream until he'd have to pick me up. And my mother says that what she used to do was just tie me on a chair and just leave me there. She said I would spend the afternoon just making a whole lot of noise. And she said that by the age of about three that I was picking out tunes off the radio. And she said the first thing she remembered me doing was playing the Christmas carols. I don't know why.
1: Because maybe that was what was coming over the radio?
2: At the time that I finally got my act together. And but I do remember first concerts. I was 5 years old. I did my first concert at the Union United Church in Montreal.
1: Yeah.
2: And that was the first big black church of Montreal. And why I remember it, because everybody laughed so much, because a lady, Mrs. Wade, who was the organizer, had to lift me up on this stool, and I normally was able to scramble up on it at home, but she picked me up, and I couldn't figure out why these people were laughing before I even started to play.
1: Now, when did you first meet the Peterson family? Because I know we talked a bit about this, too. Three of them have been important. Oh. Oscar, Chuck, and Daisy have all been important.
2: Well, Daisy and them, I guess they knew me from about that time when I was 4 or 5. And Chuck Peterson, Oscar's older brother, was part of this review that they had. And it consisted of most of the black entertainers who worked around the clubs, like Rockheads and St. Michelle. Mm-hmm. I used to go out with them. I had an act where I would dance and play trick piano, play bumble boogie and the mood and so forth, with a sheet over the piano. And I used to play backwards from underneath the piano and dance, and until I was bright enough to understand that there was a lot of foolishness. And I did that until I was, 13 or 14.
1: For a while, and we talked a bit about this too, for a while, you were right out of, not for, for a long while, right away from jazz. You were playing commercially.
2: For close to 27, 28 years. Since in 1981 was the first jazz job that I ever had.
1: It did was you play Calypso for a while?
2: Oh, yes. Mm-hmm. Well, Calypso was something that I grew up listening to because both my parents are from Barbados. So it was something that was second nature to me.
0: Peter Zosky talking to pianist Oliver Jones in 1985. Mr. Jones has died at the age of 91.
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3: And I'm Nika Oksal. Goodbye.

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0: World Radio Paris with the latest news updates. French President Emmanuel Macron has activated the European Union's civil protection mechanism as France battles its worst wildfire season on record. The move will bring additional aerial support from across Europe, including Croatian Canadair water bombers, Portuguese firefighting aircraft and Black Hawk helicopters from the Czech Republic and Slovakia. Macron says the situation remains extremely tense, particularly in the southwest of France, where firefighters continue to battle several major blazes. This comes as wildfires continue to spread across several parts of France, with the largest blaze in Gironde burning nearly 5,000 hectares and forcing almost 20,000 people to evacuate. More than 12,500 wildfires have broken out across France since the beginning of the year, making 2026 the country's worst wildfire season on record. Scientists say the prolonged drought and repeated heat waves have significantly increased the risk of large, fast-moving fires. And in the Tour de France, the peloton heads to the Alps today, with a summit finished at the iconic Alpe d'Huez. Although today Pogacar remains on course for overall victory, today's stage could prove crucial in the battle for the podium, as France does have the possibility of a top three finish. That's WRP News. I'm Edith Wells Eastwood.
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2: Hey guys, my name's Crystal Kenny, and I'm in love with creating. 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

0: She came to France on a Fulbright scholarship, but built a music career instead of following a conventional path. She wears multiple hats in the industry. We talk all about what her life's been like in France and raising twins. Okay, so welcome to the show, Crystal. How are you?
1: I am good. It is my birthday today.
0: Happy birthday!
1: Thank you.
0: I'm so excited to talk to you today. You came here on a Fulbright grant. Tell us more about that.
1: I did. That was a stalling mechanism. I'll get to that in a second. But I came here initially. I came to Dijon. Went to Dijon, studied abroad for a trimester, and I joined the school band because I love to sing and I wanted to be deeply into the French culture versus when I had spent a summer in Martinique and learned Creole.
0: Wow.
1: And everybody, of course, mistook me for Martiniquaise. And I loved it. I loved my months there. But I was like, look, my minor is in French. I love the French language so much. I need to learn it appropriately. So I went to Dijon and I had a host family that spoke no English. It was perfect. Joined the school band. The bass player ended up becoming my husband of 22 years.
0: Wow.
1: We are recently divorced.
0: Wow.
1: He's like my neighbor. But yeah. And so I went back to school, at Spelman College. I love you, Spelman. And just provided me with so many opportunities. I had gone on to be a Wall Street, summer intern. Two times in a row, which was great. And I studied econ. I was on the econ track, finance, which is why I was at the business school of Dijon, if I back it up a little bit. And I've always had an artistic streak. I come from gospel music. I come from an auntie who came out with an album in the 80s and was signed to Columbia Records. And I just always had that streak. I sang in the kids choir, but I was also really interested in making money. I'm just going to be honest. I liked money. I had a lemonade stand. I sold stuff at my mom and dad's garage sale. I used to charge my girlfriends and friends, a nickel to hear me sing on the playground. I was a hustler. Unlike my own kids, but that's a different story. I finished school. I gotten accepted, into Harvard Law, cause I didn't know where to take it. I just knew I didn't want to be in such a constrained and serious environment. So I applied there, which was crazy. That was mostly to make my parents happy. But I also got a job offer for JP Morgan, as a financial analyst. But something crazy happened. My cousin Stacy, who is just my heart, my pride and my joy, she signed me up for a show called Pop Stars, the original Pop Stars from 2000. And so I was a contestant there for a long time and I got to fly out to LA. I spent a while there and just being with the coaches of people like Celine Dion and Michael Jackson's choreographer and this person's stylist. And, you know, not knowing what was to become of this show because you didn't really have those types of reality shows and you definitely didn't have America's, you know, Got Talent and American Idol. You didn't have it. So I didn't take it so seriously. So I was really myself and kept going further and further and then got cut towards the end. But the experience just, it had marked me in a good way, way too much to even think about going to either law school or Wall Street. So what did I do? I applied for a Fulbright and that's where the stalling mechanism came in. I got it. And I came here in 2000 and 6 months became 26 years this year. We'll be 26
0: wow.
1: years this year.
0: Oh my goodness. That's wild. What a journey. I mean, those are two very different things, like econ and music.
1: Yeah. So different.
2: So different.
0: Wow, but it sounds fantastic. And to be on one of those pop shows before it was ever even a thing and the people you had to work with, that's incredible.
1: It was incredible, but it was also surreal because when they aired it, I was living in France. So I was getting, this is before social media, I was getting emails, you know, old school emails, Hotmail and all that saying, oh my God, cousin, I see you on TV. I'm like, what are they talking about? I hope you make it. And I'm like, don't they know I'm in Paris? I signed an NDA. And so I couldn't say anything. But because I'm such a goody two shoes, I followed the rules. I now have regrets because all those girls were taking pictures and I have no proof except like, an old account that has found me, which is very sweet on Instagram, Pop Stars, the original Pop Stars. But yeah, I just, it was a phenomenal experience. And again, seeing that world, which is a hard world, you know, the world of entertainment. Finance is also very hard, to be honest, particularly working on Wall Street. That's an environment that did not suit well with me. It's two different things, but I had to choose my heart, if you will. And I went towards music. And so Pop Stars was great, but I didn't live it in real time. And so now, 25, 26 years later, they're re-airing certain things and I get to see myself. I'm like, oh, she was so cute. Oh, that's adorable. That's adorable.
0: It's like going back in time. I love that.
1: Yeah, it's my own time capsule. It's pretty cool.
0: So how did your family and friends react to you choosing a music career over a more traditional career?
1: Here's the thing. So I, again, was always very, very into my grades. I thrived on getting straight A's and being, you know, on the honor roll, all of these different things. And I also thrived in the, you know, the different shows that we would have, or Glee Club. And so my parents knew I had both, and they would hear me singing, and I was known as the little girl who sings on her swing, and the whole neighborhood could hear her, and I would get requests. So my parents were familiar with that. But they looked at me like I had four heads when I got into all of these universities, including Spelman. And I said, well, I'm just going to do something music oriented. And they were like, no, here's the deal. Get through Spelman and you can do what you want. So I thrived. I had the most amazing time of my life to this day. I am just connected to my wonderful school and all my Spelman sisters. I got through. I got the degree, and I looked at my dad. I was like, so you said I could do what I wanted to do. He's like, you sure can, because you've proven to me that you are resilient and you will thrive in any sort of domain. So I have my full trust in you. And this is a lieutenant colonel, very strict military dad, very strict. You know what I mean? Knows nothing about music. And my mom was a little bit softer around the edges, but she just wanted her little girl to do well in life. So the older generation kind of looked at me and side-eyed me, wished me well. But the younger generation, like my cousins and stuff, who really knew how much I loved entertaining, you know, being a class clown or making up theater pieces, they knew that. So they were like, okay, so Crystal, she's going to give it a try, and she's going to do her best at least to succeed. So, yeah.
0: That's fantastic. Oh my gosh. I'm so glad that, you know, you showed them you can do this, but you can also do that, you know, and have a military dad support you. Wow. That's huge.
1: Definitely.
0: So how has your relationship with music evolved over the last two decades?
1: Well, that is a very, very, I love that question. Why? Because I am Gen X. I have seen so many iterations of the music business. I came from singing in bars, you know, working hard to get that album to be heard by a music exec, to now relying, not myself, but the artists I work with, you know, relying on likes and followers, and even listening to my kids' conversation yesterday. They had some of their friends over. My twins are 13. And I heard them say, oh, to themselves, oh, she's a superstar, to one of the artists. She's got X amount of followers. And I just turned to them. I was just like, oh my God, this is such a different way of seeing things versus how I knew it. So I have a very deep appreciation for, now I'm dating myself and sounding like my parents, for artists, of before, just because I know what it took to get there. I remember, my career has always been in Paris, to be honest. I did sing at open mics in New York and stuff, and I've flown to New York to do certain things, but that has always been from Paris. So I have formed my identity, my musical identity, and personality around being in Paris. So I can only speak from that perspective, but, I've seen a huge change when I tell some of the younger kids that I used to say, oh, I sang in that bar and I was paid. We were paid like 40 euros for the group and we got all the beer we wanted. I didn't drink beer. I'm a wine girl. So I was like, hey guys, you can have the beer. But I had some of the most incredible times of my life doing that. Some of it was hard because I had to pretend like my husband was my manager and go chase down the money. But then, you know, I just stuck with it. So it took me around the world. It took our band around the world and we got to represent France of all places, which was hilarious to me. I then did have double nationality or dual nationality, but we went to Thailand multiple times. We worked for the Alliance Française there. We went to Vietnam. We went to Estonia, England, you know. And so I appreciate that grind, if you will. But of course, I've tried to follow along with how things go now. And I do appreciate the fact that you don't have to rely on a major label, which was the case when I was coming up. You had to really, really, really grab their attention. You had to be the artist of all artists. And now you don't get some sort of bum contract, or you don't have to pay back $100,000 after you've made it because they incorporated that in a really bad contract, which happened to multiple friends of mine. I was never signed to a major label. We were independent. So we had that was a beautiful thing. So at the end of the day, the money we made was the money we made. We didn't have to answer to anyone. This being said, you know, it's always nice to have a cushion of money so you can do marketing, so you can do all these things. And we were up there eating rice, beans, and just pasta. And I was telling my mom, all was well. No, I'm fine, mom, I'm fine, for like 5 years. She had no clue. But it, you know, built character, because I was just a little bit of a naive, we are the world type person. Really, really like, everybody is going to love what we're doing and they're going to be nice. So many doors were closed, but so many doors were open. So again, when I see artists now or people that I work with, either with major labels or without a label, I'm always fascinated by how they can get their music out there as well. And so again, yes, it's evolved so in so many ways. So where you're signed, how you put your music out there, and now you don't even have to have a full band. Some are for, some are against, because of AI. So if you have those ideas and you're I'm doing air quotes, a singer, but you don't play an instrument, now you don't have to sort of wait on an artist, a musician to flesh those ideas out. There are pros and cons in both. Personally, for my own music, I must admit that I struggle on the social media side, because I love scrolling. I have an addiction, but I do hate having to put myself out there all the time. So I'm not the greatest with it. I'm getting better because I have so many girlfriends who teach me how to do these things, or even my own kids. They're like, mom, you have to make a video like that. So I'm always down to learn how things shift, especially when it comes to technology, because again, Gen X, I remember before computers and internet, and I remember after, you know. And so I just think that's the beauty of someone in my position. Again, 48 years old today, 48 years young, I should say.
0: I love it. I'm so glad we're recording on your birthday. But yeah, things have changed so much. It's like you said, so you can do it on your own. You can make a TikTok and become viral. And exactly. It's crazy how much the things have changed. And what an amazing experience traveling Europe and just having all these incredible experiences and now continuing today. So today you're a singer, you're a songwriter, you're a vocal coach, artistic director. Mm-hmm. You were a coach for one of the Caesar Awards. Yes. How do these different roles like feed each other?
1: The commonality between them all is just, I am someone that goes for it. I go for it. And then afterwards, I'm like, what the hell did I just do? Did I just tell them that I was a hip hop dance teacher? I'll go back to that. And this is a little pearl for my girlfriend, my really good friend, Asha, who's also from Atlanta, who lives here and has been here for 18 years. Choreographer, dancer. She's an actual dancer, an actual choreographer, has created multiple pieces around the world, is a former Alvin Ailey dancer, just the top of her game, right? And so one thing about me is my group of artistic friends, artsy fartsy friends, they know that if I want to do something, I will figure it out. And so I remember when we were it was during that tough period financially. I needed to grab a second job. And so I walked past a dance theater or dance company in Malakoff. And I haven't been back to Malakoff since, but it said hip hop dance teacher wanted. This was in 2001. And I walked in there. I was like, I am from Atlanta. I am a hip hop dance teacher. I had never, ever taken a formal hip hop dance class in my life. I ended up working there for 2 years. And so what did I do? I would come home and I would study videos from just Missy Elliott, just various artists. I would learn the routines. I would add my own little spice. Because I said, you know what? I got rhythm. I got some moves and I learned fast. And I stayed there for 2 years. So that's the common denominator. It's just that I go for it. If I think there's some sort of possibility of me doing it, adding to the list, I've been a voiceover artist for 15 years now. So that is something I love to explore, but it's all the same to me as well. It's about personality. It's about tone. It's about how you dose it out. You know what I mean? Be it dance, be it, a video game that I'm doing a voiceover for. I did an audiobook with three other Americans and it was, incredible because I had to play 14 different characters, I think. Some only had one line and some had multiple lines, and it went everything from a Southern grandmother and from the state of Georgia to like a little child who was 8 years old. And those things are fascinating, but they all feel like me, to be honest. And I also try to communicate that as a vocal coach for people to connect to all their sides. So when I did the César Awards, that was when my kids were like 6 months old, maybe 9 months old, I'm not sure. But I had been working with a team. There's an artist here named Mikael Yuna, and he's an actor and a producer and a screenwriter, et cetera, et cetera. Musician as well. He's made some songs that I've worked on that are quite him, quite silly. But he's known for his quirky, I guess, demeanor and movies and stuff. And so I had done some stuff with his team for Canal Plus, as far as songwriting and stuff like that. And so they said, hey, Crystal, we're having a Broadway type or Broadway-esque opening for the CZAP. We've never done that before. We know you've worked with different troupes. We know you've worked with different artists. Would you be down to work with, hear me out, Cécile de France and Rosie de Palma? Now, Cécile de France was part of the list of people, including Mikael Youn, that I always wanted to meet when I moved to France, but thought it was just so far away. So when I got to work with her and I got to work with Rosie, who's become a friend, it was just life-giving because they were so attentive to what I had to teach them. And because they're actors, they got it, you know, immediately. And, but you could still see they had to come out of their comfort zone. We can't sit in that comfort zone all the time. And Cécile got out there and she killed it. And Rosie is Rosie. She's crazy. She's got so much personality. I barely had to coach her. I think we spent more time like drinking coffee than coaching. But yeah, so I try to teach that to the students, to the choir members, you know, cause I, alongside, my brother from another mother, Jua Amir from New York, we have a 100-person choir. And so it's the same. We try to, give them encouragement and also just tell them that nobody's judging them. That's the thing. A lot of people feel like, they can't try anything because they'll be judged, especially here in France, where a lot of people, at least back in the day, it's changed a lot now. But back in the day, people would say, how can you be all those things? Oh, you're American. You guys do know how to, you know, if you say you're a singer, then I'm sure, yes, you're a dancer, then you're this as well. But

0: creating new dreams. So again, it may take you the time it takes you, but as long as you're still staying in the game, quote unquote, meaning you're still interested in whatever it is you may be doing, doesn't have to be the arts, because creativity spreads to all domains. As long as you keep at it, you keep at it. And when you don't feel like doing it that day, put it down, or that week, put it down, but come back to it and pat yourself on the back. I would say then you're doing great. Also, if you could have, I think it helps when you have your tribe or your community that kind of keeps things in check for you sometimes, and you do the same for them. How's that show coming along? Well, what do you mean you can't do it because you don't have $100,000? We'll start at, you know, a local cafe. Things like that. That has been really my key to success as well, is having those checks and balances, because I consider myself, and I've been called, I'm kind of like a godmother / the Google of Anglophone artists in Paris, the go-to person. I was just tagged by my school like 12 times today on Facebook as being in Paris, because they're coming. Some friends are coming, or people I don't know, but of the school. And so it's nice to have that in return. And so I would say build your community. Community is key. We're going to need it more than ever. And just really, really, really, really give yourself grace. Give yourself time. Don't compare yourself to anybody, because you are you and there is no other you.
1: I love that. I mean, I think that is such a beautiful note to end on. And and where can people connect with you and listen to your music and learn more?
0: Oh, so easy, because I'm just going to be honest and say I'm really crap at keeping up my website. So find me on Instagram, which is just Instagram.com/ Crystal Petit, P-E-T-I-T. I post there all the time. I answer all the time. And then I put up any concert dates right there. So that's really my go-to.
1: Fantastic. Well, we'll share all that in the show notes. And I can't wait to see what you'll do next.
0: Yay. Thank you so much. I love your name, by the way.
1: It's a great name.

0: She's a magician, comedian, fire eater, and the creative force behind the internet sensation Lucy Darling. Carissa Hendricks will be here to tell you about finding a community of magicians in Calgary and what it's like navigating the male-dominated field. That's coming up on Q from CBC.
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Welcome to Bonjour Chanson, where we bring French language popular music to English speakers. My name is Charles Spira, and I'll be your host. In this episode, we'll witness a lot of soul-searching, but also light-heartedness. We listen to an excerpt from The Exception, interpreted by Stéphane Eicher, or Eicher as the French pronounce it. We'll talk more about him at the end of the show, when we listen to the entire song. In her sixth album, The Place of the Phantom, published in 2012, the French singer-songwriter Sophie Huriot, who goes by the name La Grande Sophie, or Tall Sophie, because she stands almost 6 feet, talks about the dark thoughts that preoccupy her. Yes,

Suzanne, the sea rises up, and nothing is tranquil. What's happening to me? What is waiting for me? What's got into me? I know you do not exist, Suzanne, yet I talk to you. Your ear a seashell, Suzanne, where I can hear the ocean.

grande Sophie reflected on the unrelenting passage of time in Suzanne. When the Belgian singer-songwriter Stromae recorded a video clip for his song Terrific in 2013, he played a prank on the public. In the clip, he wanders around pretending to be in a drunken stupor in the Avenue Louise district, an important thoroughfare in Brussels, the Belgian capital. In the clip, he steps into the path of oncoming cars, climbs over barriers and bumps into objects and people.

Everything is recorded by hidden cameras. Bystanders recognize the artist, and so do three concerned policemen who offered to escort him to his home. The song Terrific is about a young man who just broke up with his girlfriend. Here he addresses a married friend. "Hey, have you looked at yourself? You think you are looking good because you're married. But it's only a ring, fella. Don't get carried away. She will end up dumping you like they do every time."

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Stromae's talent makes him stand out above the crowd, as demonstrated by his interpretation of Formidable. Brigitte Bardot, the sex kitten of French cinema in the 60s, was also a singer, and she displayed considerable talent in songs portraying an ingenue enjoying carefree summers near the beach. It was her purchase of the house La Madrague in Saint-Tropez that transformed this small fishing village on the Mediterranean in a resort for the rich and famous. We'll listen to La Madrague from 1963. Together with the interpretation by Brigitte Bardot, the elegant lyrics by Jean-Max Rivière add much to the appeal of the song. The music was composed by Gérard Bourgeois. On the beach, long abandoned, shells and shellfish, would you believe, lament the departure of summer. The vacation has been stored in cardboard suitcases, and one remembers with sadness the season of sun and song. Yet I know that next year everything will flower again and will return. But now it is painful to leave the sea and my house.

French say partir c'est mourir un peu, or leaving is dying a little, and Brigitte Bardot expressed exactly that sentiment in La Madrague. Many artists with a North African background have contributed to the tradition of French chanson. One outstanding talent was Marcel Mouloudji, who was born in Paris in 1922 from an Algerian father and a French mother. In addition to writing and composing numerous songs and interpreting them himself, he acted on the stage and in the movies. He also painted and wrote novels. We'll listen to the beautiful but little-known song Thank You Life, written and composed by him in 1974. Thank you for the sky and the flowers, the birds and the scent of spring, the moving accordion sounds whose passion dies in the streets of Paris. Thank you for the rain, the sun, the snow, the laughing moon, for the stars, for all the wonders and the trees with their flowery hats.

0: who better to interpret the beautiful melody and unpretentious lyrics of Mulucci's song Merci à la vie than the author himself. The small Canadian town of Bathurst in New Brunswick seems far away from the City of Lights, but one of its daughters, Natasha Saint-Pierre, started her music education there and went on to take the French capital by storm. Along the way, she was recognized by the Victoire de la Musique, a prestigious annual music contest in France. She was born in 1981 in a family where the father, a prison director, and her mother, the manager of a retirement home, encouraged the development of their daughter's musical talents through piano lessons and singing and dance classes. She stepped onto the stage for the first time at age 8. Like so many Canadian artists, she started her career in local festivals and contests, first in New Brunswick, then in Quebec. After a first single, she was offered a part in the hit musical Notre-Dame de Paris. The conquest of France and other locales followed shortly after. Let's listen to the song La Princesse from her 2012 album Bonne Nouvelle. She would like to have a husband, but she also loves boys. She struggles. Will her desires or reason prevail? Because she thinks she is special, love is too small for her. But Sunday night she panics and goes out kissing boys with her tongue. Every day she agonizes between princess and whore. On Monday she loves herself. On Tuesday she is filled with disgust. She can no longer endure the noise of that swing between being and having.
1: Elle aimerait avoir un mari, mais elle aime aussi les garçons. Elle cherche qui de son appétit ou de sa tête aura raison. Comme il se sent un peu unique, l'amour c'est trop

The progression to adulthood sometimes follows a circuitous path, as witnessed by Natasha Saint-Pierre in La Princesse. Stefan Eicher was born near Bern in Switzerland in 1960. He sings in both German and French, and he has made a name for himself in Europe, one of the few Swiss singer-songwriters with an international following. Let's listen to his song The Exception from 2012. The music was composed by Stéphane together with Philippe Gian, and the lyrics are by Philippe Gian. Be without mercy. Don't let them in. Don't let them charm you. Don't open the door. Their smile, their speech, poisonous. Their promises can always be discounted. But make an exception for me. Be without mercy. No humans deserve such insanity and the darkness that inhabits them. But make an exception for me.

with L'Exception, interpreted by Stefan Eicher, our program comes to an end. Bonjour Chanson is produced in Baltimore, Maryland. My name is Charles Spira. Please join us in the next

0: Looking for a truly Parisian summer evening that won't cost you a cent? Head to the Jardin Tino Rossi on the banks of the Seine in the 5th arrondissement, where locals and visitors gather throughout the summer for free outdoor dancing. As the sun goes down, the riverside comes alive with everything from salsa and tango to rock, swing, and traditional ballroom dancing. Some people come to dance, and others simply sit along the riverbank and watch while enjoying the music and the atmosphere. It's one of those places where Paris feels like an open-air dance floor. With Notre Dame just a short walk away and the Seine flowing beside you, it's easy to see why this has become a favorite summer tradition for generations of Parisians. The dancing usually begins in the early evening and continues until around 11 p.m., especially when the weather is warm. So, if you're looking for an authentic Paris experience beyond the museums and monuments, skip the expensive rooftop bars for one evening and join the dancers by the Seine. Stay tuned to World Radio Paris.
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1: French President Emmanuel Macron has activated the European Union's civil protection mechanism as France battles its worst wildfire season on record. The move will bring additional aerial support from across Europe, including Croatian Canadair water bombers, Portuguese firefighting aircraft and Black Hawk helicopters from the Czech Republic and Slovakia. Macron says the situation remains extremely tense, particularly in the southwest of France, where firefighters continue to battle several major blazes. This comes as wildfires continue to spread across several parts of France, with the largest blaze in Gironde burning nearly 5,000 hectares and forcing almost 20,000 people to evacuate. More than 12,500 wildfires have broken out across France since the beginning of the year, making 2026 the country's worst wildfire season on record. Scientists say the prolonged drought and repeated heat waves have significantly increased the risk of large, fast-moving fires. And in the Tour de France, the peloton heads to the Alps today, with a summit finished at the iconic Alpe d'Huez. Although today Pogacar remains on course for overall victory, today's stage could prove crucial in the battle for the podium, as France does have the possibility of a top three finish. That's WRP News. I'm Edie Twells-Eastwood.
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3: 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I'm Charles Daniel McDonald, and I'll be hosting the show exclusively for the WRP network. In today's fashion feature, I review the recent Paris men's collections for Spring-Summer 2027, live from all across the fashion capital. By the time Paris Fashion Week men's reached its final days, the heat had become impossible to ignore. A continent-wide heatwave placed the French capital at the centre of an exceptional weather event, with temperatures reaching some 40 degrees. The conditions reshaped the practicalities of the week. Daytime slots were shifted into the early hours, ambulances and medical staff were positioned outside venues, and battery-powered fans punctured every front row. As a menswear season drew to a close, the experience sharpened a wider concern about the long-term practicality of staging fashion weeks in mid-June, should temperatures like this be commonplace. Nevertheless, Paris continued at full pace. Its six-day calendar brought out the industry's major players, from Saint Laurent, Dior and Celine, to Louis Vuitton, whose set transformed the runway into a beach before ending with a monumental crashing wave. The label steering fashion's more relentless cultural conversations were equally present. Rick Owens sent out garments fitted with integral cooling, while Julian Klausner's airy debut at Dries Van Noten appeared particularly suited to the climate. Willy Chavaria, meanwhile, reflected on the possibility of joy amid chaos and darkness. The week also provided a platform for significant anniversaries and firsts. Studio Nicholson founder Nick Wakeman presented the brand's inaugural catwalk show 16 years after launching it, while Kiko Kielostoff celebrated a decade since founding his own label. As the Paris menswear season comes to an end, we revisit the collections that defined it, from Jonathan Anderson's collage-like sample-led reinterpretation of Dior to Michael Ryder's exceptional first menswear presentation for Celine, which brought the week to a close on Sunday. Saint Laurent. And for several seasons, Antoine Bacciarello has returned to the Tadao Ando-designed rotunda at the Bourse de Commerce, home to the Pinal collection, for Saint Laurent's Paris presentations. Its austere grandeur has proved an effective frame for the language he has defined over a decade at the house. Cinematic, controlled and insistently focused. Often no one commanding silhouette, and this season the architecture was overtaken by Fuji Nakaya's Cloud 07156, an installation currently presented in the gallery. Part of the Japanese artist's long-running series of floodworks, it releases water vapour from the floor before shaping it through high-pressure pumps and nozzles during a 16-minute cycle. but underlying technology was first developed in 1969 with engineer Thomas Mee. As critique Anne-Marie Dojou writes in the accompanying publication, Nakaya does not represent fog so much as it gives a physical form. The shifting haze became the ideal atmosphere for Vacciarello's examination of restraint as art of seduction. Fog gathered around the models, suggesting the elusive appeal of people whose power ties precisely in the refusal to explain themselves. "Nobody is trying to seduce you," he said of the collection's central character. "What makes them seductive is that they do not need to be." The references were equally precise. Marguerite Duras and her ability to locate meaning in silence. Tina Chow, whose singular elegance reduced privilege over ornament. And the fictional Mr. Ripley, whose polished exterior makes a more inner, troubled world, as outlined in the show notes. The resulting wardrobe was pared back, mobile and exceptionally light. Fine rib tops clung to the body, abbreviated waistcoats were worn bare, and the windbreaker returned in sun-faded shades of yellow and orange. The designer described the collection as something designed to fold effortlessly into a suitcase, a proposition rooted in travel and ease rather than on display. Tailoring retained a broad-shouldered proportion that has now become a house signature, but it was cut with a looser, more relaxed volume. Elsewhere, the ghost of Yves Saint Laurent's glamour appeared in jewel-like buttons and trenches finished in liquid gold. Yet the metallic treatment was not intended as pure extravagance. Instead, Vacciarello used it to elevate the everyday garment, turning a practical trench coat into an object worthy of ceremony.

Wee young me, and for spring-summer 27, Madame Wu considered the visual codes of happiness across different places and traditions, asking what makes clothing appear joyful, regardless of culture or geography. The answer she concluded lay in three essential elements: light, colour, and the imprint of individuality. Light appeared in washed and weathered finishes that made garments look softened by prolonged exposure to the sun. The colour was equally central, delivered mainly through gentle pastels with sudden bolts of chartreuse and tangerine. Individuality remained through the deliberately youthful details, playful illustrated appliques, leather charms suspended from belts, and ties wrapped around the head with a studied disregard for convention. Together, these gestures gave the 47 look a buoyant, free-spirited character that felt distinctively legible across borders. Since relocating his runway calendar from New York to Paris, Willy Chavarria has become one of the city's most anticipated fixtures. Airway presentations have ranged from the near-spiritual intensity of a show staged at the American Church in Paris to last season's exuberant telenovela-scale musical production. For this spring-summer, he selected Espace Nightmare, the former French Communist Party headquarters designed by Oscar Niemeyer, presenting beneath its futuristic underground dome. This was a fitting choice, its utopian modernism echoed a collection shaped, Chavarria said, by the pursuit of joy during an era of chaos and darkness. Accompanied by a live quartet, the designer called the collection Communion, while invitation flyers described them as New Age event therapy. Friends and collaborators, among them Bera Freud and Romeo Beckham, joined the cast on the runway, and the clothes further developed Chavarria's now recognisable vocabulary, enlarged workwear and athletic silhouettes, recut with growing senses of refinement, alongside an expanding women's wear offering that drew on the sculptural lines of mid-century dressing. The colour came in richly saturated bursts, informed by the photographs of Luis Carlos Bernal, and reinforcing the collection's sense of style and release. At the same time, there was an overt with physicality to the t-shirts. They were pulled over backwards to the head to explore bare torsos, while the shorts were cut so high that the pockets extended below the hem. The result balanced exhilaration with provocation. Over at Dior, and Jonathan Anderson enlisted British producer and musician Fred again to create the soundtrack for his Spring-Summer 27 presentation, staged at the Musée Nissim de Camondo in Paris's 8th arrondissement. Best known for collaborations with artists including Skepta and Charlie XCX, Fred again broke through with his three-part Actual Life series, a deeply personal record of 2020 to 2022, built from friends' voice notes, spoken word fragments, and found samples within his own compositions. Anderson cited the method as a key reference for the season, describing his own approach as one of sampling and remixing, ideas familiar to make and speak in different way. The collection moved across different periods and dress codes. 19th century frock coats and ornate embroidery appeared alongside distressed denim, oversized polo shirts and leather trousers, with established wardrobe staples altered as though running through a new musical arrangement. Central to the proposition was the tuxedo, which shifted form repeatedly. It appeared in a softly draped organza-like textile printed to resemble traditional suiting wool, lengthened into a robe-shaped outer layer and recast as a windbreaker-style jacket, finished with a drawstring toggling at the hem. Anderson's familiar taste for oddity and visual disruption was firmly intact. Metallic denim caught the light zigzag bags cut across the body, while corsage brooches, deliberately crooked bow ties, brought in a playful instability to the looks. It was a continuation of the reverence that has long distinguished his work, first at Loewe and now at Dior. Fashion, first and foremost, has to be enjoyable, he said. It has to be fun.

Julian Klausner's newest Dries Van Noten collection arrived with an unusual pre-show advisory. Conditions inside the Tennis Club de Paris were expected to be exceptionally hot, as the heat wave continued into Thursday night. The warning proved justified. Paramedics were positioned at the entrance, guests were handed ice lollies on arrival, and fans had been placed along the seats lining the vast cathedral-like venue. Few labels, however, command the degree of affection enjoyed by Dries Van Noten. That loyalty is carried smoothly from the house's founder, who stepped away in 2024, to the current designer, whose thoughtful extension of its visual language has already earned praise across both menswear and womenswear. His Spring-Summer 27 menswear show was sufficiently exquisite to make the temperature feel almost identical. It was a study in airness, softness and visual seduction, with gauzy layers appearing even more desirable in the oppressive conditions. Klausner looked to Stefan Mallarmé's 1876 poem L'après-midi d'un faune, the faun's afternoon, which in a dreamstruck faun awakes in the forest, unsure whether his visions of dancing nymphs were real or imagined. I was moved by the haziness versus the depictions, Klausner said, by the constant blurring between the real and the imagined, then the fluidity with which the senses and fantasy slip into one another. That atmosphere of suspended reality ran through a collection which softened and reworked familiar masculine codes. Traditional pieces appeared in translucent textiles or were touched with decoration. A lightweight parka was scattered with queer patinels, while silk trench coats and safari shirts carried rich paint-away prints. The palette drifted between navy and black. The idea of sensuality guided many of our choices, colours and fabrications, rendering wardrobe staples as clothing that feels soft and intimate. Like a dream that vanishes upon waking up, I hope everything feels loose, delicate, easy to remove, and ready to fly away, Klausner continued. Junior Watanabe's Spring-Summer Collection show notes read almost like a call of collaborators with 17 notes attached to the collection. The list ranged from established sportswear and workwear labels such as Carhartt, Kappa and New Balance to DHL, the courier company familiar to anyone who has spent time backstage during a fashion month. Its branding appeared in caps with fellow collaborator Koto Onkodo, who turned the practical accessory into something far more flamboyant through oversized gold chains and hoops of pearls. That taste for costume jewellery ran through a collection which set classic modern tailoring against the visual language of modern sportswear, a distinctively 1980s attitude underpinning much of it. A short stone denim jacket was layered with crisp over and white banker shirts, while glossy colour-bought tracksuits brought a sharper and more synthetic edge. Bouclier trims and occasional enlarged epaulettes nodded to the polished excess of yuppie dressing, though Watanabe delivered it with considerably more attitude. Celine and Michael Ryder delivered one of its most persuasive propositions about his debut standalone men runway show for Celine. Presented inside a purpose-built white set at the Tennis Club de Paris, the collection clubbing sharpened a vision already taking shape under his direction. An evolving wardrobe already informed equally by American collegiate, dressing an effortless Parisian cool long associated with the house. Rather than working from an overarching theme, Ryder said the starting point was more immediate, the things he does and his studio people genuinely want to wear. It's about enjoying what we do in the studio and desiring it ourselves of all. The clothes and us are the characters, he said. The abundance of strong individual pieces was undeniable, but Ryder's real achievement was the clarity of the character he created. Even amid the eclectic layering and the deliberately offhand styling, a distinct Celine man and woman came into focus. It stems partly from his conviction in the clothes themselves. A red knit topped with a navy cummerbund, a vest bag tucked under the arm, generously ballooned trousers, and propositions that shift between loose and abbreviated. These are recognisable wardrobe ingredients, yet Ryder made them appear newly charged. Although the runway encouraged more unusual combinations, the jacket was ultimately bit from separates with a broad appeal. Taken apart, jackets, trousers, knits and accessories offer a flexible wardrobe for men with very different ways of dressing.
That's the balance between specificity and usefulness, which is central to Ryder's approach. It's something about building towards something bigger, he said. Something with legs and roots. And finally, for Louis Vuitton's Spring-Summer 27 show, Pharrell Williams paired two figures not usually discussed in the same breath, the surfer and the dandy. Yet the link he suggested is more natural than it first appears. Both are shaped by a devotion to style, skill and movement, whether navigating city streets or open water. One performs in the urban arena and the other on the shoreline, but each is driven by instinct, individuality and a refusal to follow the obvious route. Even the word dude, now synonymous with sun-bleached hair, surf culture and shark-tooth pendants, were originally referred to as a dandy. Williams brought these two characters together in a meticulously contorted beat shape at Cité Internationale, Université de Paris, complete with sand, boardwalk and an 8-metre wave rising above the runway. Familiar metropolitan stables, from sharp two-piece suits to button shirts, were reworked through a surfer's lens. Tailoring came in neoprene, while fabrics carried the irregular feel of what Louis Vuitton termed hand-spun surfaces. Blue dominated throughout, moving between vivid ultramarine and warm denim notes, looks faded by salt, sunlight and long summers by the sea. The collection also carried an environmental dimension. Louis Vuitton has committed support to coral reef conservation initiatives and will work with competitors at this August's Tahiti Pro to help track their ongoing development.

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With more reviews and features to follow, you can catch up with all the latest fashion news on forcmagazine.com and at Force Magazine on Instagram and iTunes Official. 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

0: She's a magician, comedian, fire eater, and the creative force behind the internet sensation Lucy Darling. Carissa Hendricks will be here to tell you about finding a community of magicians in Calgary and what it's like navigating the male-dominated field. That's coming up on Q from CBC.
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Welcome to Bonjour Chanson, where we bring French language popular music to English speakers. My name is Charles Spira, and I'll be your host. In this episode, we'll witness a lot of soul-searching, but also light-heartedness. We listen to an excerpt from The Exception, interpreted by Stéphane Eicher, or Eicher as the French pronounce it. We'll talk more about him at the end of the show, when we listen to the entire song. In her sixth album, The Place of the Phantom, published in 2012, the French singer-songwriter Sophie Huriot, who goes by the name La Grande Sophie, or Tall Sophie, because she stands almost 6 feet, talks about the dark thoughts that preoccupy her. Yes, leaving your 20s and 30s behind brings home how quickly the years rush by, especially when you have just gone through some difficult personal experiences. She shares her thoughts with a woman, a figment of her imagination, who becomes her confidant in the song Suzanne. Look at me, Suzanne. I have changed quite a bit. I switched over from the other side of my island. The volcano is not extinct, Suzanne. The sea rises up, and nothing is tranquil. What's happening to me? What is waiting for me? What's got into me? I know you do not exist, Suzanne, yet I talk to you. Your ear a seashell, Suzanne, where I can hear the ocean.

La Grande Sophie reflected on the unrelenting passage of time in Suzanne. When the Belgian singer-songwriter Stromae recorded a video clip for his song Terrific in 2013, he played a prank on the public. In the clip, he wanders around pretending to be in a drunken stupor in the Avenue Louise district, an important thoroughfare in Brussels, the Belgian capital. In the clip, he steps into the path of oncoming cars, climbs over barriers and bumps into objects and people. Everything is recorded by hidden cameras. Bystanders recognize the artist, and so do three concerned policemen who offered to escort him to his home. The song Terrific is about a young man who just broke up with his girlfriend. Here he addresses a married friend. "Hey, have you looked at yourself? You think you are looking good because you're married. But it's only a ring, fella. Don't get carried away. She will end up dumping you like they do every time."

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Stromae's talent makes him stand out above the crowd, as demonstrated by his interpretation of Formidable. Brigitte Bardot, the sex kitten of French cinema in the 60s, was also a singer, and she displayed considerable talent in songs portraying an ingenue enjoying carefree summers near the beach. It was her purchase of the house La Madrague in Saint-Tropez that transformed this small fishing village on the Mediterranean in a resort for the rich and famous. We'll listen to La Madrague from 1963. Together with the interpretation by Brigitte Bardot, the elegant lyrics by Jean-Max Rivière add much to the appeal of the song. The music was composed by Gérard Bourgeois. On the beach, long abandoned, shells and shellfish, would you believe, lament the departure of summer. The vacation has been stored in cardboard suitcases, and one remembers with sadness the season of sun and song. Yet I know that next year everything will flower again and will return. But now it is painful to leave the sea and my house.

French say partir, c'est mourir un peu. Or, leaving is dying a little. And Brigitte Bardot expressed exactly that sentiment in La Madrague. Many artists with a North African background have contributed to the tradition of French chanson. One outstanding talent was Marcel Mouloudji, who was born in Paris in 1922 from an Algerian father and a French mother. In addition to writing and composing numerous songs and interpreting them himself, he acted on the stage and in the movies. He also painted and wrote novels. We'll listen to the beautiful but little-known song Thank You Life, written and composed by him in 1974. Thank you for the sky and the flowers, the birds and the scent of spring, the moving accordion sounds whose passion dies in the streets of Paris. Thank you for the rain, the sun, the snow, the laughing moon, for the stars, for all the wonders and the trees with their flowery hats.

0: who better to interpret the beautiful melody and unpretentious lyrics of Mulucci's song Merci à la vie than the author himself? This small Canadian town of Bathurst in New Brunswick seems far away from the City of Lights, but one of its daughters, Natasha Saint-Pierre, started her music education there and went on to take the French capital by storm. Along the way, she was recognized by the Victoire de la Musique, a prestigious annual music contest in France. She was born in 1981 in a family where the father, a prison director, and her mother, the manager of a retirement home, encouraged the development of their daughter's musical talents through piano lessons and singing and dance classes. She stepped onto the stage for the first time at age 8. Like so many Canadian artists, she started her career in local festivals and contests, first in New Brunswick, then in Quebec. After a first single, she was offered a part in the hit musical Notre-Dame de Paris. The conquest of France and other locales followed shortly after. Let's listen to the song La Princesse from her 2012 album Bonne Nouvelle. She would like to have a husband, but she also loves boys. She struggles. Will her desires or reason prevail? Because she thinks she is special, love is too small for her. But Sunday night she panics and goes out kissing boys with her tongue. Every day she agonizes between princess and whore. On Monday she loves herself. On Tuesday she is filled with disgust. She can no longer endure the noise of that swing between being and having.
1: Elle aimerait avoir un mari, mais elle aime aussi les garçons. Elle cherche qui de son appétit ou de sa tête aura raison. Comme elle se

The progression to adulthood sometimes follows a circuitous path, as witnessed by Natasha Saint-Pierre in La Princesse. Stefan Eicher was born near Bern in Switzerland in 1960. He sings in both German and French, and he has made a name for himself in Europe, one of the few Swiss singer-songwriters with an international following. Let's listen to his song The Exception from 2012. The music was composed by Stefan together with Philippe Gian, and the lyrics are by Philippe Gian. Be without mercy. Don't let them in. Don't let them charm you. Don't open the door. Their smile, their speech, poisonous. Their promises can always be discounted. But make an exception for me. Be without mercy. No humans deserve such insanity and the darkness that inhabits them. But make an exception for me.

With L'Exception, interpreted by Stefan Eicher, our program comes to an end. Bonjour Chanson is produced in Baltimore, Maryland. My name is Charles Spira. Please join us in the next

Yes, Timothy the Seattle Raccoon has spawned artwork, baked goods, and even that song. And we here today are going to desperately strive for even a percent, I think, of his popularity.

0: Hippo, the Mudan from Thailand. So, God, it's a screensaver. Now I have, you know, the new raccoon.
1: Viral animals, definitely the heroes we need. Plenty more from Nat and Takara with us throughout the programme today as we take stock on the business week. Yeah, been a big week of tech earnings out on the New York Stock Exchange, hasn't it? Some of the biggest companies on the planet revealing their results. And Takara, very much your beat, tech, as well as trash pandas. Massive, massive spending that these companies were announcing, particularly Google or their parent company, Alphabet, I guess the one really grabbing attention at the back end of this week.
2: It's been interesting to watch, to be honest. You know, Google, Alphabet had a standout quarter, and yet you're still seeing investors who are cautious. You're seeing people pull back because, as you mentioned, there are billions of dollars going into the AI space, and we're not confident that we're going to see those returns. And just here in Canada, we've announced a lot of money on data centers, on propping up businesses. And this all comes at a time where even the average person is saying, do we want this type of investment in AI? How does this help society? How does this improve our economies?
1: And the numbers, incredible. So this idea of free cash flow, Takara, so that's the kind of money they've got left over after they've announced their investments, salaries, and keeping the lights on and all that kind of stuff. Minus $6 billion potentially here for a company that's making, you know, hundreds of billions of dollars a quarter.
2: Exactly. And I think that's why you're seeing capital spending plans. You're seeing a lot of concerns around partnerships and trades. And let's be honest, a lot of the dominant investment theme that we're seeing from investors and critics is focused on how these companies are going to stay competitive, especially with some of the innovation we're seeing in Asia. How is this sustainable long term?
0: Yes, definitely. You know, I hear a lot of concerns actually about the markets, you know, the volatility that it may actually bring in. You know, obviously, you know, people in Asia actually have been familiarized themselves with AI much, much earlier. But now, you know, we kind of think that maybe we should take a stop and look back and see how it goes.
1: Yeah, Takara, investors seem to be suggesting maybe there was a need for a pause too. Alphabet shares down 4% after the close yesterday. Is there finally the first sign of a tiny bit of cold feet about just the scale of this spending and also the borrowing that's going with it too?
2: I think we're starting to see that. We're seeing cold water thrown on this, despite the fact we're seeing some companies have quite profitable returns. People are still fleeing. And the fact that just recently we saw a little bit of a drawback from some of the stellar chip companies that have seen rallies of over 100%.
1: Well, we've seen a bit of that now, haven't we? I know you're in Hanoi at the moment, but you're between Hanoi and Taiwan as well. And TSMC, one of the biggest players in chips, had some interesting news kind of to exactly what Takara was talking about this week.
0: Yes, TSMC stock is actually rising at the moment. I think it's on the at the back of their announcement that they may raise chip prices by 5 to 10% next year. So now people suddenly think that it's a good idea to invest even more in that already very, very successful company and successful stock.
1: So are those the two flips, Takara, from your beat covering these companies? The people sort of doing the plumbing of AI, the chip makers, the people building out the data centers, investors seem to want to bet really big on them. The overarching companies, the Googles, the Metas, etc., spending the billions on that, perhaps less so, perhaps more of that cold water you chatted about.
2: Exactly. And I must say that I was in parts of Asia late last year, including Taiwan, and just seeing how much investment, how much support AI has in that part of the world versus North America is also a little bit of a shock. And I think that speaks to what we're seeing in investment as well. In North America, people, I don't think, are as invested.
0: Yeah, I mean, that's such a difference, right? I mean, in Taiwan, you can see AI everywhere. I mean, you get served by AI. You've got everything is AI related. And now going back to Europe, for example, it's like, oh, what a...
2: It's an odd feeling. It's definitely odd to see a country and area adopt new technology that quickly and some hesitancy in other parts of the world. It's hard to describe unless you've actually visited, but I agree. It's like traveling through, you know, a mirror to another world.
1: And we should probably mention one more firm this week, Tesla. Been overshadowed, Elon Musk's car maker, with that kind of SpaceX IPO that we've talked about on the program before, but massive profit fall for Tesla in their financial results this week, Takara.
2: I mean, it's interesting to see how tech companies at different stages of this AI cycle are responding. You know, what the winners are, what the losers are. It's hard to know, though, what the long-term plan is, because as we've seen, this is such a volatile industry right now. Who's winning this quarter may not be on top the next.
0: I mean, going back to that volatility point, it's still pretty much

0: in the unknown area, isn't it? I mean, people are expecting more breakthroughs or more developments that they might meet with some kind of surprise or disappointment even.
1: Yeah, absolutely. Tesla shares down 5% this week at the time we are all gathered to chat. Be interesting, going to keep that kind of conversation going, I think, about whether Elon Musk in a stock market listed way will merge Tesla and SpaceX, which has been the rattle on Wall Street ever since the announcement about SpaceX. Should we turn to some home territory? I know obviously been a busy week for you on your actual beat, Takara, in terms of the tech stocks that we've been chatting about. But the smoke from these terrible wildfires in the state of Ontario in Canada that have been sweeping across Toronto itself, where are we as we speak?
2: So we're in a much better place than we were earlier in the week. At one point, Toronto had the worst air quality in the world, and we saw some of that smoke find its way into the US, but thankfully it's under somewhat control.
1: Has it had an impact directly on businesses? I mean, I was reading earlier in the week, the CBC, the national broadcaster in Canada, talking about people being evacuated, right, from various bits, even of the suburbs of Toronto. Is that right?
2: Yes. I think it's very hard for people who aren't in Canada to understand how devastating this is. Every province and territory in my country has wildfires right now. Over a million hectares of my country is burning. You know, that's the size of Cyprus. That's over a million football fields. So we're seeing people evacuated despite the smoke clearing. We're seeing businesses burn to the ground. And I think all of this fire season is starting to become the norm, if that makes sense. I mean, every year it seems like the fires get deadlier, bigger, and we need to have more quality alerts than that before.
1: Investment in sort of dealing with extreme weather, Nara, has that been a talking point in the two countries you work in?
0: We've been always dealing with extreme weather. So, I mean, that is the biggest investment I think we should make, really, to cope with typhoons and earthquakes and what, you know. Yeah, it's very, very kind of difficult time at the moment, especially with climate change.
1: We send our best, obviously, to all of those dealing with the fires in Canada and, of course, in Spain and Scotland as well. Here in Europe, we've had a similar problem too. Seems an issue that politicians need to put a bit higher up on their agendas again, as Nara was saying, doesn't he? You're listening to Business Daily from the BBC World Service, where today we're taking stock of the business week with the journalists Nara Pham in Hanoi, Vietnam, and Takara Small in Toronto, Canada. As I say, we're going to talk tariffs. Our guests pretty much perfectly placed, aren't they? One of the biggest exporting nations in the world. But first of all, should we try and cheer ourselves up a bit with a hero of the week? Because Takara, you've gone for a humble yet mighty hero for the week.
2: It's going to sound odd. Listeners, please bear with me. But my hero of the week is the humble ketchup chip. I think it illustrates how greatness, it can show up in small and unexpected ways. And that can be snack size. Ketchup chips are, you know, snack choice.
1: So we're literally talking about chips, crisps, depending on what you call them around the world, that are ketchup flavored.
2: Yes, chips, crisps, they're ketchup flavored. But the thing is, in Canada, you can get like almost a dozen different varieties. Like there's double crunch, there's spicy, there's sweet and tangy and ruffled. So we have more variety than the UK has. And ever since the World Cup, there have been a lot of people who have gone online to disparage the amazing ketchup chips. So try it.
1: Nah, you sound like you might be one of those disparagers.
0: No, I draw the line over that. No.
1: Even a spicy one?
0: No ketchup, anything, no.
2: Oh, my friend, please try it. It is so good. Yes, it's vinegary. Mm. It has a slightly different aftertaste. I don't think I'm selling this, actually, quite well. It is
0: I'll
2: good.
0: Donate
2: trust
0: to
2: me.
0: Jimothy.
2: Okay.
1: Big ketchup chip. Sign up to Takara Small now. You need her. I don't know whether this one is a hero or a villain. You guys tell me, but about the row over the shorts should be worn in offices in Tokyo. I just wondered, where do you guys stand? Nah, hero, villain, shorts in the office?
0: Definitely villain.
2: No, oh, I can't I'm imagine okay the office with it.
1: Full of Are you?
0: Those things.
2: I'm okay with it. I think if they're an appropriate length, it's, you know, climate change.
1: Right, so
2: attire.
1: No Paul Mescal, the actor with his really short shorts. None of that business.
2: No, that's a little too far. That's on the runways. That's not in the office. But I'm okay with it. What is that? Am I in the...
1: You're definitely in the minority
2: isolation?
1: In Tokyo office.
0: Well, then maybe Canadian men do shave their legs.
2: No, no, definitely no? not.
1: Well, okay. This round going on, Tokyo Cool Biz was what the governor had introduced it as. Been a major backlash, though, with women in particular very unhappy about. As Nar says, hairy legs out there. I'm not sure anybody wants to
0: definitely
1: see. I'm extremely ginger, so mine are also dangerously white. I think I might blind people as a Northern European. So there would be kind of some sort of strobe warning, perhaps, as well needed in the office if I got mine out. But let us know. Businessdaily@bbc.co.uk is the email, and you can find that piece on the BBC pages of our website. Let's turn to tariffs then. There's been a kind of bit of a hiatus, hasn't it, really, for this story. And then suddenly, out of nowhere, it's boomeranged back into the news this week. President Trump threatening Canada and Takara with a 50% tariff on imports, including wine, cement, even ice hockey sticks. The reason, he says, the country has treated the US unfairly.
3: In all fairness to them, they need us to survive. Without us, there's no way they can survive. So, but they've been very, very tough over a period of the last 50 years, actually.
1: Yeah, President Trump saying, in fact, he thought they'd been taken advantage of for years in the United States and threatened to bring those tariffs in the next 30 days. Takara, a bit of a nightmare for the Canadian government, this wanging back into the news again, I'm guessing.
2: Yes, and it felt a little personal because some of these tariffs are on hockey equipment and down jackets. It just seemed a little pointed, but again, like, you know, this is a new round of tariffs. We've experienced quite a few of them, but let's be honest, it's definitely situated because of the trade pact that's being renewed between Canada, the US, and Mexico. This is a tactic, and hopefully it doesn't really come to pass.
1: And yet we've heard pressure, haven't we, through just public choice, really, in Canada, Takara. I saw, as this news was getting announced earlier in the week, straight in my inbox, a lot of kind of pressure groups in the United States, particularly those in the booze industry, for example, people who represent the bourbon whiskey sector, really alarmed that President Trump was sort of ramping this back up again because they want it dialed back. They're already seeing Canadian customers make choices around this stuff just purely around the rhetoric, let alone before more tariffs are enforced.
2: It's unusual to see Canadians have this type of relationship with the US, but ever since the tariffs started, Canadians have opted out of buying some U.S. products, and booze is one of them. In fact, you had, within my province, the government yank American booze, vodka, bourbon, whiskey off the shelves.
1: Because these are state-run stores, aren't they? And Doug Ford, yes, the premier there in Ontario, very, very outspoken about how unfair he thought, I guess, the American approach had been.
2: Exactly. And even when they do return eventually, I don't know that Canadians will want to buy. The rhetoric, the accusations have really changed how Canadians view our trade and relationships and engagement with our partners.
1: Nara, is there an unease that this is a ramping up once again from the White House, exactly as Takara says, to kind of look once again at all of its agreements it's currently got about trade around the world? And Vietnam, of course, would be back in the crosshairs, you'd suspect.
0: That's right. Since last year, we've been discussing a lot and negotiating a lot with the US and about their tariffs. They've been threatening with all sorts of things, you know, like tariffs on the forced labor products and tariffs on transshipments and everything. I think from the Vietnam's point of view, the government here has been bending backwards to try to please the US about, you know, their demands, but that's life. I mean, they have to actually accept that, you know, something will come from Vietnam to the US at our rate as well, because otherwise they're not going to get any affordable product for their own domestic consumption.
1: On the flip of that too, have they been working hard, both countries, Canada and Vietnam, for looking for alternative markets?
2: In Canada, we're seeing that, you know, Canada has signed an increasingly large number of trade pacts with many countries in Europe, including the European Union, the United Kingdom, you know, around the globe. So we see our prime minister diversifying where we buy our products and where we sell our products. Because let's be honest, these tariffs the U.S. is imposing on Canada impact American buyers and shoppers, too. So in some ways, so nonsensical.
0: That's right. I mean, the US domestic consumers actually pay a lot of taxes on behalf of the exporters. That's why, I mean, it backfires on their policies. In Vietnam too, I mean, we export a lot of agricultural products and furniture and garments, etc. I mean, you won't be able to afford anything if the export rate is going to be risen the way that Trump wants.
1: Well, exactly as you guys say, we're going to get a good snapshot of that next week as we look ahead to what might be in the news. Surely this tariffs story will rumble into next week. But also we have a decision from the US Federal Reserve, so their central bank, around their interest rates. And we know that everybody likes to dig into Cara as a result, as exactly what's going on in terms of costs being driven up by both the war in Iran and actually this kind of ongoing tariff backdrop too.
2: I feel sometimes like it's almost impossible to look into the future. I mean, that's part of my job, but it's so such unusual times that, as you mentioned, Iran, inflation, tariffs. It'll be interesting to see what happens next week.
1: Could that be the only kind of break on policy, do you think, Nah? The actual kind of economic reality being sort of borne out in rates that President Trump is obviously so interested in?
0: Oh, we don't know. Trump is so unpredictable. So, you know, we're all kind of, you know, holding our breaths, expecting their decisions that can actually change overnight as well. So it's all in the air at the moment.
1: And elsewhere, going to be another busy week for you, Takara. I'm looking at my list here, Microsoft, Meta, Apple, yes. All with results next week.
2: Exactly. And AI is going to be the dominant theme. So, you know, more of that coming up. Yeah. See where it lands.
1: There'll be plenty of that to chat about next week. We will look to see how those results from those big tech companies in particular mirror up with some of those that we've been chatting about on the program today when Rahul Tandon is back to take stock with you all next week. But just about it from us today. Big thanks to journalist Na Pham in Hanoi, Vietnam, tech columnist and journalist Takara Small in Toronto, Canada. And of course, a massive thanks to all of you for listening.
4: Trump tariffs are back in the headlines. It's World Business Express from the BBC World Service. I'm Barbara George. From Australia to Norway and Belgium, we'll hear what countries make of Trump's favourite word. And are we seeing the first crack in the AI tech boom? US President Donald Trump has previously told us,
5: "My favorite word is tariff."
4: And they are back with a bang after he imposed taxes of between 10 and 12.5% on imports from many of America's major trading partners. These tariffs replace similar ones which have ended today, Friday. The US government says they're needed because some major trading partners haven't done enough to tackle forced labor. Let's hear from places where tariffs have gone up from 10% up to 12.5%. Rebecca Reardon is president of New South Wales Farmers in Australia and also farms some sheep herself.
6: We think they're completely unjustified, this increase in tariffs. Australia has very strong industrial relations laws and protections around its workers. So we do not think there's any justification for it at all.
4: And Australia has previously had relatively good access to the US market. Are you worried that these tariffs could make Australian produce less competitive compared with farmers in other countries?
6: Look, we've seen some good demand coming out of the US for Australian lamb. We don't expect it going from 10 to 12.5% to make that much impact on demand. But the US International Trade Commission investigation, where they're threatening a possibility of tariffs up to 30%, is a concern for the Australian sheep industry.
4: And does that make you think about finding new export markets, specifically when they are threatening, you know, increasing tariffs perhaps?
6: Oh, absolutely. Sheep prices are very good here at the moment. In fact, they're at record highs, but we are seeing a bit of a softening from some of the demand places around the world. So if this softening just adds to that, and perhaps prices will fall here, which would be, you know, disappointing for producers.
4: Now let's head back over to Europe and to Norway, which is also facing an increase on its tariffs. I spoke to Christian Kramer, who is the CEO of the Norwegian Seafood Council.
7: For Norway, a hike in percentage on the tariff does mean that we will have a higher percentage than most of our competitors to the US market. It will give Norway a disproportionate position in terms of tariffs and also making the export of seafood from Norway more challenging to the large US market.
4: And how worried are you about losing ground in the US market then?
7: The US is the world's largest importer of seafood, and for Norwegian seafood has been the number one growth market for many years now. We still have many markets. We sell seafood to more than 150 countries, but still US is among our top priorities, and we have a very strong preference for Norwegian products in the US market. So we would really very much like to gain that position and remain in that position over time.
4: You've seen exports to the US fall quite significantly this year. How much of that is because of tariff uncertainty, and how much is that down to other challenges in the market?
7: I would say that the majority of the challenges in the US market will come from the uncertainty related to tariffs and the trading situation to the US. On the average, we are at the same level, close to the same level as we were in the record year of 2025 in most other markets. But uncertainty in the US has forced some Norwegian exporters to look to other markets and then shifted their priority from the US. Still others are holding their ground and also gaining ground in the US, also in times of uncertainty. It's a mixed picture, but still with this news, I think many will see the US market as a more challenging market in the time to come.
4: Also, Christian, how do you feel about the tariff situation amongst the EU and Norway? Because obviously EU tariffs are lower than what is being given to Norway.
7: I think the official Norwegian position seen from the Ministry of Foreign Affairs is that there should at least be no reason for having a difference between Norway and the EU when it comes to this Section 301 practice that this US is enforcing from today. So I think a level playing field between Norway and the EU should be expected. And I think that's one of the key goals for the Norwegian government, as far as I can see it.
4: It's not all bad news. A 10% tariff on polished diamonds being imported to the States from Belgium has been dropped. Karen Rentmeesters is the CEO of the Antwerp Diamond Centre and is hopeful business will pick up.
8: Today, our diamond office in Antwerp will be very busy with people who have been waiting for this moment and hoping for this moment to happen. We will see in the next couple of weeks, even though it's a summer recess, so it's a very slow period, but I'm expecting to see some uptick in goods going to the United States from Antwerp.
4: So how have the markets reacted to Trump's tariffs? I'm joined by Randeep Samel, a fund manager at M&G Investments. Randeep, what are you noticing?
9: Hi, Barbara. The markets seem to have shaken this off pretty well. The European markets are quite strong today. The FTSE's up nearly 1%. Germany, France are also up between 1.5% and 1%. I think these tariffs were already in place. In effect, they're just carrying on the current regime. So the market has tended to look through it.
4: Thanks for that, Randeep. We'll be coming back to you in a bit as well. And now US lawmakers want to give the government new powers to suspend or shut down artificial intelligence tools that may threaten the public. This comes after OpenAI revealed one of its models went rogue and hacked into a major coding platform this week. The AI Kill Switch Act, if passed, it would let the US government force AI companies to shut down risky models with penalties up to $20 million a day for ignoring an order. So the price of oil has fallen back a bit today. Randeep, what's easing the concerns?
9: Yeah, I mean, the big shoot up we saw in the oil price above $100 a barrel was when the Yemeni Houthis had claimed that they had attacked two Saudi Arabian oil tankers yesterday. Now, the market has come back today as it looks as if that strait has remained open. Obviously, having both straits closed would be quite bad news for the overall market and lead to a higher price. So as long as at least one strait stays open, the market is less nervous.
4: Meanwhile, the boss of Europe's biggest defence contractor, BAE Systems, has told the BBC that the risk to global security is at the highest level in our lifetime. Charles Woodburn welcomed recent increases to defence spending, but told our business editor, Simon Jack, that more needs to be done.
10: By far the most threatening time that we see. And I think there's always a balance for a government as to just how straightforward and honest they are of the threats that they see out there. Obviously, working in the industry we see, we are closer to the threat. And even back when I joined this company in 2016, I was amazed at what we were seeing in the North Atlantic, what we were seeing Russian submarines doing, the cyber attacks happening on the UK. But it tends to be something that within the defence industry we're aware of that is not as widely known as it should be.
11: Do you think we're being a bit complacent yet?
10: For sure we are being complacent, and we have been for quite some time. But we have to make the case that this is money well spent to deter adversaries.
4: That's CEO of BAE Systems, Charles Woodburn, talking to Simon Jack. After an uncertain week on tech stocks, today the NASDAQ index has opened down another 0.5%. But is this the start of the pop of the bubble or just a little deflating? Randeep, what are you thinking?
9: Oh, it's too early to say yet, Barbara. If we actually look at the results, it's been a mixed bag this week. Alphabet and Tesla have certainly dragged the NASDAQ down. While both of them actually had very strong results, Alphabet actually saw its cloud business grow 82%, and its historical search business has continued to grow. But what's increased is the amount of spending on AI for this year from $190 billion to $205 billion.
4: Thanks for that, Randeep. And thanks for listening to World Business Express. I'm Barbara George.

Life on the French Riviera is often seen as the ultimate dream, sunshine, glamour and the sea. 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

This is your WRP weekend weather forecast. In some parts of the country, rain is set to bring a drop in temperature of several degrees from Saturday onwards. Partly cloudy skies in Caen Normandy, the temperature will range from the mid-teens to a high of 27 degrees Celsius, with a possibility of rain over the weekend. The capital will see cloudy conditions with temperatures ranging from 18 to 30 degrees. And on the French Riviera, Nice will see range of 31 to 21 degrees, with sunshine across the board and a sea temperature of 28 degrees. That was your WRP weather update for the weekend. Have a great rest of the day.

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1: French President Emmanuel Macron has activated the European Union's civil protection mechanism as France battles its worst wildfire season on record. The move will bring additional aerial support from across Europe, including Croatian Canadair water bombers, Portuguese firefighting aircraft and Black Hawk helicopters from the Czech Republic and Slovakia. Macron says the situation remains extremely tense, particularly in the southwest of France, where firefighters continue to battle several major blazes. This comes as wildfires continue to spread across several parts of France, with the largest blaze in Gironde burning nearly 5,000 hectares and forcing almost 20,000 people to evacuate. More than 12,500 wildfires have broken out across France since the beginning of the year, making 2026 the country's worst wildfire season on record. Scientists say the prolonged drought and repeated heat waves have significantly increased the risk of large, fast-moving fires. And in the Tour de France, the peloton heads to the Alps today, with the summit finished at the iconic Alpe d'Huez. Although today Pogacar remains on course for overall victory, today's stage could prove crucial in the battle for the podium, as France does have the possibility of a top three finish. That's WRP News. I'm Edie Twelves-Eastwood.
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8: Hi, it's Maeve. In the late 90s, I was lucky enough to travel around Canada with my wonderful partner Claire. We'd already been up and down the East Coast, but we were going to make our way over for the fruit picking season in British Columbia. We made our way slowly over Canada and we got to Winnipeg and didn't like it much. So one morning we got up early and decided that we were going to hitchhike the rest of the way, 2,000 kilometres. We got onto the Trans-Canadian Highway and stuck our thumbs out. That day we got picked up by a lawyer, a student, a family, an Indian guy who turned the rearview mirror on to Claire, playing loud Indian music, and a bona fide serial killer, like just out of the movies. He was an 80-year-old guy with huge hands, and we climbed into his smashed-up Chevrolet pickup and got onto the bench seat and headed off. He proceeded to tell us stories of gun and alcohol running in the 60s and 70s over the Canadian and American border. He went on also to say that he was a renowned and famous butcher in the region and that people would come from 50 or 60 miles away just to get his famous cuts of beef. Then he went on to tell us about all the ways that we might die while travelling around Canada. This included being bitten by rattlesnakes, caught up in tornadoes, or, but more than anything, being smashed to bits by a grizzly bear. He said a grizzly bear could literally rip our head off with one swipe of its huge paw. He told us that you couldn't outrun a grizzly bear. It could run even downhill at 50 kilometres an hour, and if it caught us, it would rip our arms off. He said, whatever you do, don't try and climb a tree. It would either shake the tree or simply just climb up, throw us onto the ground and rip our legs off. He said, do not stare or try to intimidate a bear screaming and shouting. This would just anger it and it would run over and rip our guts out. He told us all these ways that a bear could rip us apart. He said, all you could do was just to stay calm, retreat slowly. Do not look at the bear. Cross your fingers and once out of sight, run for your life. Otherwise, you're going to be a grizzly bear burger. Anyway, thankfully, after a short while, he dropped us off and said that we could stay at his if no one had picked us up in a few hours' time when he came past. No, thank you. Needless to say, we hitchhiked like we'd never hitchhiked before. And luckily, after a couple of hours, a guy called Doug picked us up. Now, Doug thought it was Friday when it was actually Thursday. And although he was going to drop us at the next town, we stayed with Doug for 4 days, all the way back to his hometown, Nelson, in British Columbia. And it was a wonderful, wonderful trip. We found somewhere to do fruit picking, and needless to say, we never got ripped apart by any grizzly bears. It was a wonderful trip in Canada. Now, I've chosen my song from that trip. We had 2 CDs on that trip. One was by a French singer called Florent Pagny, and the other was by a CD by The Verve, luckily enough for all of us. I've chosen the song Lucky Man because I am a lucky man, and more than anything, I was so lucky to do that trip with the love of my life, Claire. So this song goes to you, it goes to all of you, and it more than anything, it goes to Claire. Je t'aime, ma chérie, avec tout mon cœur, and I promise one day I'll marry you. Enjoy, have a great day, and look out for those bears.

I like art. My favourite artist is a man called Francis Allys, A-L-Y-S. He's born in Belgium, been living in Mexico for many, many years. My favourite performance of his was he got a big block of ice about the size of a suitcase, and he started in a Mexican village in midsummer at dawn, and he pushed this big, big block of ice without stopping all day long through the sun, well into the evening, until this big block of ice had just turned into almost like an ice cube and then a puddle and then disappeared. It was to represent the struggle of South America against his rich, illustrious neighbours, powerful neighbours, and however hard they work, they seem to get nothing for it. He said, it strikes a chord with anyone who has worked their entire life to no obvious purpose. And I heard that. First time I heard that, it meant so much, and I've always thought about it since. What has this got to do with bears? Well, I wanted to do some art. I can't draw, I can't paint, but I wanted to do my own little performance. So I went to charity shops and I bought lots and lots of teddy bears, weird looking things, cute ones, all sorts. I also went online and bought some very strong little magnets. I unpicked these teddy bears and put a magnet in each one of them, sometimes in the head, sometimes in the foot or in their hands. I put them in a rucksack, and I had already planned in the city I lived where the metal bridges were, where the flagpoles, high metal lampposts, and I rode round on my mountain bike, stopping off at these points and just chucking these teddy bears as high as I could. They would stick at very peculiar angles. Some would hang off the bottom of bridges. I'd put two or three on some of these metal bridges. And then I rode off into the night, quite pleased with myself. I've often wondered who saw them. Did it make an impression? Did people wonder how they got there? Did they question things because of it? It was my little attempt at a bit of guerrilla art. And I've kept that a secret for about 20 years or more. So, listeners, I'm sharing that for the first time tonight with you. My song choice. I wonder what would happen if you got a caravan, filled it with fine china, delicate ornaments, and then got two bears, annoyed them, shoved them in the caravan, and locked the door. I wonder what they would do inside that caravan. Well, here is Captain Sensible and the Damned, and they have the answer.

0: Hang on, no, try again. I lost my nose now.
1: Hi, my name's Anna and this week's theme is bears. So when I was 19, my best friend Joelle and I, we were working out in Spain as a holiday rep. It was great fun. And then suddenly we were made manager overnight. And the reason for this was it turned out that the people, our team leaders, were pilfering the petty cash and spending it on beer and other things. So they got fired. But what's more of a mystery is our boss also turned out to be a crook. We never even received our wages. Oh yes, I'll send out your cash wages with the next coachload of guests from the UK. Did it ever happen? No. Also, he would not reserve all the places for some guests. So he'd be like, yes, there's been a problem. You know, there's an overbooking. So you need to get out of your apartment, go and sleep in the hotel lounge area, but don't let anyone see you. And you've got to give up your apartment for this family who's coming. So it was a bit of a nightmare, really. And it meant having to clear all our stuff out. So we put everything in suitcases, put it in a van and went to park in the hotel car park, except there were no spaces. So we had to park out on the street. And I'm like, we can't leave our cases out here. This is far too risky. This is all our stuff in there. And it was the changeover day, so we were all wearing our uniform. Anyway, the next morning we get up because no one would, they were all too tired. So there was no way they wouldn't get their own case out. They'd help me with mine. Come out the next morning, broken glass everywhere. The whole row of cars, including our van, had been broken into. And whose stuff had they taken? Mine, except a friend's camera. It was all my stuff, my case, and I had my favourite Levi's in there and I was stuck wearing this horrible, ugly uniform. But the thing that was most upsetting for me was my teddy bear, my lovely pink teddy bear with his little blue and white outfit that I'd had since I was a baby. He got stolen along with all my stuff, and I don't think the thieves would have been interested in him, so he probably just got tossed aside in some ditch somewhere in Spain. He might still be there now, and it makes me very sad. So, yeah, all because of our dishonest boss who expected us not only to do that, but do a runner from the hotel without even paying them. So we didn't do a runner. We told the hotel staff who had become our friends, and they got their solicitors involved. So that's my story. My song is Victorian Ice by British Sea Power from their album Open Season, which features a bear on the front of it. We also have the teacup with this bear on the front of it. But of course, the mug says British Tea Power.

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1: Hello, my name is Ian, and I'm on a Go Beyond holiday in Estonia with a group of lovely people, and we're going to tell you all about bears. First up is Jessie. Jessie, what do you think about when you think about bears?
2: Winnie the Pooh, because not only is he a great friend to his many, many friends in the woods, hunted by a person, I like the fact that he gets along with Tigger, Piglet and Eeyore, and Mummy Kangaroo and Baby Kangaroo.
1: What about you, Charlotte? Hello, Charlotte. Tell me about what you think about when we think about bears.
3: I like bears. There's 8 different types of bears in the wild. And I like Rupert Bear and Winnie the Pooh Bear and Paddington Bear. And I have my bear, who is my comforter and looks after me.
1: Hi, Jimmy.
4: Hi, I'm going to talk bear. This bear was called Paddington. He was a happy bear. And then the bear said hello, and he said, why am I got a wheel on all of my things? I'm so lucky and I go nuts.
1: Oh, that's a good one. And Daniel, tell us your story.
5: You say the word bears and 2 types of bear come to mind. Black grizzlies, because they are stunning creatures. They are predators as well, so don't get in their way. They'll make a very grisly mess of things. And then another type of bear that comes to mind is a koala bear. You'll see indigenous to Australia. I've held one myself. It was an amazing experience. They do like to feed in eucalyptus leaves and can be quite lazy because they move from one tree to the next. Some are primarily asleep most of the time. They are great specimens.
1: Steve.
6: But up there, I got a cottage movement. Basically, it's like a crab.
1: Like a crab.
3: There's some songs about bears. Like, bears have the bear necessities, and the bears have a teddy bear picnic.
1: Anyone else want to say anything about bears?
7: No. Yes.
1: Bye. Jessica, hi.
2: Please protect the other bears out there that are in captivity or in behind bars. They need your support and help. Thank you.
3: Yeah. And bears will give great cuddles.
1: Well, so this is us in Estonia. Go Beyond. We're checking out. Big thanks to Jessica. Big thanks to Charlotte, Jimmy, Daniel, and Steve. Thanks for your contributions, and see you next time.

I've recently learned a new word, dialectic, which involves looking at two contradictory ideas and combining them to find the truth. It's a particularly useful concept with regard to bears, as they are the most contradictory of creatures. Take that exotic outlier, the panda, for example. On one hand, notoriously coy and sex avoidant, yet on the other, your average panda famously eats, shoots and leaves. Now, my personal contact with bears is somewhere between limited and non-existent, but I seem to have two quite contradictory clusters of knowledge about them. So I know that if I encounter a bear in the wild, my life is in danger. So I should back away slowly, staying downwind so it won't smell me. If the bear approaches me, I should lie down and play dead, staying very still until the bear leaves the area. If it's a brown or grizzly bear, that is. If it's a black bear, playing dead will make its job very easy, simply allowing it to eviscerate you with a minimum of effort, thank you very much. No, with a black bear, you need to fight back vigorously, concentrating your force on its face and muzzle. Here's those contradictions again. Grizzlies play dead, black bears fight back. Or is it the other way round? My other cluster of knowledge about bears derives from such beloved literary characters as Paddington and Winnie the Pooh. So, from them, we know that bears are creatures of loyalty and kindness, loving and polite, obsessed by foodstuffs that can be spread on toast, curious, gentle, optimistic and generous, with distinctive signature clothing, whether it be duffel coats or little red t-shirts. So there you have it, bears, such contradictory creatures. Are they cuties or are they killers? But we don't have to decide between these options because we know about dialectic now. So there's no longer any contradiction in concluding that bears are cute, adorable, loving creatures who will not hesitate to tear you into shreds if you get in a muddle about whether you should be playing dead or smacking them in the face. Dialectic. Bears. Shall we listen to a bear singing? Look for

And you pick a pawpaw or a prickly pear, and you prick a raw paw, well, next time beware. Don't pick the prickly pear by the paw. When you pick a pear, try to use the claw. But you don't need to use the claw when you pick a pear of the big pawpaw. Have I given you a clue? The bare necessities of life will come to you. They'll come to you. Oh, man, this is really living. So just try and relax. Yeah. Cool it. Fall apart in my backyard. Because let me tell you something, little wretches. If you act like that bee acts, you're working too hard. And don't spend your time looking around for something you want that can't be found. When you find out you can live without it,

0: Yeah, man!
1: Hello, this week's theme is bears. Now, I'm going to be telling a little anecdote, somewhat related to bears, maybe loosely, but I think it's fitting enough. A few weeks ago now, I was in Kenya. I was doing my dive masters, which is your first professional level of diving over there. I was working as a photographer, an underwater photographer, for a dive centre, and in exchange they were giving me my dive master's qualification. So as part of my job, if you like, being a dive master, I had to guide clients, scuba divers who wanted to explore the beautiful Kenyan coastline. I must say there's some very good diving off the Kenyan coast. Lovely turtles, anemones, lots and lots of nudibranchs, very beautiful things to see, dolphins. Anyhow, one of the days we had a Canadian diver come with us, and his name was Neville. And he came diving for 4 days, and I was often the dive master who guided him. I was the guide, I'd take them through the dive, etc. And he was a very experienced diver. And my one little pet hate of working in Kenya was a lot of the people who came to scuba dive, they were used to diving in tropical waters because the waters around Kenya are very warm. They were 30 degrees whilst I was there. And they'd be from places like the UK, America, but they had never ever scuba dived in cold water because it's too cold, and they were rich enough to be able to afford to go to all these tropical places and ignoring these beautiful places on their doorstep. So my aim whilst I was over there was to try and slightly convert these people to becoming, as we call, cold water divers. Anyhow, Neville was already a cold water diver, and he was a proper cold water diver. He dived in the lakes, in the Canadian mountains, in minus 1 degree water, even colder than that. He dived in the ocean in the winter of Canada, of Vancouver. He was the first proper cold water diver I'd met since being in Kenya. I asked him loads of questions, and he was, I think he was retired, relatively, about 65, I'd say. Very happy to chat to me, and not many people are interested in cold water diving. And just kind of over the course of these 4 days, did quite a lot of talking.

And I'm pretty sure she doesn't have a photographer and that she would really benefit from having a photographer. Would you like me to get in contact with her and see if she'd be interested in, you know, in having you work for her? So I was like, yeah, of course. And so we exchanged numbers and I'm still in contact with him. Still waiting to hear back about becoming a potential grizzly bear tour guide, which I must admit, I never thought something that would happen in my life. And he is a very sweet man and he keeps sending me pictures like I was sort of his grandchild, of him in the Eiffel Tower, because he was travelling and going to loads of other strange places. That's my story of Neville. My song of choice is Ragged Wood by the Fleet Foxes. Here's to strangers and meeting interesting people.

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Hi, Kev the Poet here. Now, I'm going to start with a declaration that this week's topic of bears, I am going to be going way off where you thought one would go with it. And it's for two reasons. Firstly, I don't have any massive affinity with the animal, the bear. They're all right. I'm a take 'em or leave 'em kind of bear guy. But secondly, the word bear allows me to get something off my chest. So here goes. It's celebrities who call their children by peculiar names. Bear is becoming increasingly popular in the celebrity world. Grr, as a bear might say. The one that springs to mind is the son of the late One Direction singer Liam Payne and former Girls Aloud singer Cheryl Tweedy, Cole, Fernandez Fassini, or whatever her surname is these days. They named their son Bear. Now, I'm sure it was very cute when born. I mean, great genes. And maybe looked like a cute, cuddly teddy bear when it was born. But cute, cuddly teddy bears grow up and have to answer their name during register at school. And Liam, mate, you were born in Wolverhampton, so surely Dave or Tony was much more suitable. This all really took off with Bob Geldof and Paula Yates in the 80s, when they started naming their children things like Little Pixie and Peach's Honey Blossom. Michael Jackson, yep, Wacko Jacko, as he became more commonly known, called his son Prince Michael Jackson. Really?

But he was always known as Blanket. Blanket, what the... And don't start me on those Kardashians. I suppose the Beckhams also need to be brought into this conversation. Naming their first child after where he was reportedly conceived is equally bizarre and disturbing. Although they do get a sort of pass on this one, as shortly after little Brooklyn was born, his proud parents appeared on an interview with Ali G, and it was for charity, where he posed the question to David and Victoria if they wanted Brooklyn to grow up to be a footballer like his dad, or a singer like Mariah Carey. Genius. It must be really tough to be the child of superstar parents. Yes, they have luxury all around them and will want for nothing. But with paparazzi everywhere and seeing your folks all over the papers and social media daily, it must be bonkers. They need all the support they can get. So if you are a mega celebrity listening to this and you are expecting, well, first of all, from all at Wild Angles, congratulations. But please don't call it Bear or Blanket or from wherever it was conceived. Think about the consequences, please. Right, I'm off to pick up my two little darlings from nursery. I'm just praying that Toad in the Hole and Butlin's Bognor Regis have had a great day. My song choice for this week, it's simple. It's Think by Aretha Franklin.

Back in 2006, I went to see Over the Hedge with my dad. Now, I can't remember whether it was this one or whether it was Open Season that we walked out of, but either way, I was scared of Over the Hedge. So since then, I've gone back and watched Over the Hedge properly. The story centres on RJ, a fast-talking raccoon who gets himself into trouble with a bear called Vincent. And basically, after accidentally destroying Vincent's stockpile of food, the raccoon RJ is given an ultimatum: replace it all or be eaten by the bear to compensate. So to solve the problem, RJ persuades a group of woodland animals to go beyond the hedge that separates their forest from suburbia. So the animals are, you know, possums, porcupines, squirrel, tortoise. On the other side, they discover a very recognizable vision of suburban America. Perfect lawns, you know, big white houses, overflowing bins, loads of garages, supermarkets, and to the animals, it becomes a land of unlimited abundance and resources. Now, the main villain is technically the pest control man trying to get rid of the animals, but Vincent the bear gives the story its deadline. You know, he's a huge, he's calm and patient, and he's always lurking in the background while RJ tries to gather enough food to save himself. But, you know, time is running out, and there's a particular scene where, you know, RJ dreams about the bear, you know, coming up to him at nighttime in one of the trees. I think I was scared. And I think also the film showed to the animals just how much of a paradise, I guess, suburbia was, with all the consumption going on and all the readily, you know, the readily available food for them. The bear scared me. Makes for a good story for my father to laugh at me for being scared for a university-rated film. But anyway, talking of supermarkets, one of my favourite places, this song was included in Over the Hedge. It's called Lost in the Supermarket. I guess a remake or a interpretation of the song by The Clash.

Hi, I'm Scott. Imagine you're hiking, enjoying the quiet woods, when suddenly, about 40 feet ahead, a bear steps onto the trail. Your heart hits your throat. Every instinct you have screams at you to do one thing: turn around and run. If you take nothing else away from this talk today, remember this: do not run. Running turns you into prey. A grizzly bear can outrun Usain Bolt, clocking speeds over 30 miles per hour, and they can chase you up a hill or down a mountain just as fast. To survive a bear encounter, you have to override your panic and use your brain, because your strategy depends entirely on the type of bear you are facing. First, try to identify it. If it is a grizzly or brown bear, it will often have a distinct muscular hump on its shoulders. If it's a black bear, it won't have that hump, and it's generally smaller. But regardless of the species, your first move is always to stand your ground and de-escalate. Talk to the bear in a calm, low, assertive voice. Say something like, "Hey bear, I'm here, it's okay." Wave your arms slowly above your head so it realizes you're human, not a prey animal. If you do have bear spray, and you should always have bear spray in bear country, get it out, pull the safety clip, and hold it ready. If the bear is standing still, begin to back away slowly, sideways, keeping your eyes on it. Do not make eye contact, which can look like a challenge. Now, if the bear actually charges and makes contact, this is where your strategy splits. If it's a grizzly brown bear, they usually attack out of defense. They are trying to neutralize a threat. You need to play dead. Drop to your stomach, lace your fingers behind your neck to protect your spine, and spread your elbows and legs wide so the bear can't easily flip you over. Keep your backpack on, if you've got one, as it acts as armor. Stay completely still and silent. Even if the bear walks away, wait several minutes before moving. If you move too soon, it might come back. If it's a black bear, playing dead will not work. Black bear attacks are incredibly rare, but when they happen, they are usually predatory. You must fight back. Use everything you have: branches, rocks, your fists, or, if you've got it, bear spray. Target the bear's face, nose, and eyes. Make yourself big, loud, and aggressive. So to wrap it up, bear spray is your best friend. It is statistically more effective than a firearm at stopping an attack. But remember the golden rule: if it's brown, lay down. If it's black, fight back. Stay calm, stay aware, and respect their woods. Thank you. My song is "Pretend We're Dead" by L7.

0: Wild Angles was presented by Scott, Maeve, Anna, Johnny, Ian, Gary, Jasmine, Kevin, Joe, and Poppy. Music was by Johnny Rose. This has been a Go Beyond production.
1: I'm Garvey Bailey, in for Tom Power. Tracy Chapman went from being a relatively unknown singer in the 80s to basically everyone in the world knowing her now famous song, Fast Car. She'll tell you how starting as a street performer prepared her for the biggest moments in her career. That's coming up on Q from CBC.
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Hey, I'm Garby Bailey, in for Tom Power. Welcome to Q. Carissa Hendricks is a comedian, a fire eater, and the woman behind the popular internet character Lucy Darling. Carissa also works in a world of knowable secrets, aka magic. Carissa has worked hard to gain entry into the male-dominated industry, and while there, she figured out that magic tricks were made for men to perform. So, she's doing her best to shake that up. She came by to give us a glimpse behind the curtain. Plus, we remember the legendary jazz pianist Oliver Jones. You'll hear Tom's conversation with Oliver from a couple of years ago when he paid him a visit at his home in Montreal on his 90th birthday.

0: time for the news on WRP. French President Emmanuel Macron has activated the European Union's civil protection mechanism as France battles its worst wildfire season on record. The move will bring additional aerial support from across Europe, including Croatian Canadair water bombers, Portuguese firefighting aircraft and Black Hawk helicopters from the Czech Republic and Slovakia. Macron says the situation remains extremely tense, particularly in the southwest of France, where firefighters continue to battle several major blazes. This comes as wildfires continue to spread across several parts of France, with the largest blaze in Gironde burning nearly 5,000 hectares and forcing almost 20,000 people to evacuate. More than 12,500 wildfires have broken out across France since the beginning of the year, making 2026 the country's worst wildfire season on record. Scientists say the prolonged drought and repeated heat waves have significantly increased the risk of large, fast-moving fires. And in the Tour de France, the peloton heads to the Alps today, with a summit finished at the iconic Alpe d'Huez. Although today Pogacar remains on course for overall victory, today's stage could prove crucial in the battle for the podium, as France does have the possibility of a top three finish. That's WRP News. I'm Edith Wells Eastwood.
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2: You're listening to Q from CBC on public radio in the United States and across North America on Sirius XM 169. I'm Garvey Bailey, sitting in for Tom Power. Imagine this. You're in an old theater with cabaret-style lighting, and a glamorous Hollywood socialite walks out onto the stage, and in a low, breathy voice, something like this, she asks for your drink order. And without putting anything in her empty cocktail shaker, she magically pours out the very drink you requested. This is the kind of classy mischief you can expect at a Lucy Darling show. Lucy is a character created by Canadian magician and comedian Carissa Hendricks. Now, Carissa left her home in Calgary at 16 years old, and while she didn't quite join the circus, she learned a lot of circus skills, like fire eating. Today, her show is the kind of entertainment that can't be replicated by AI. Forget about AI, guys. It's a combination of magic, comedy, and old Hollywood glamour. This month, Carissa Hendricks is bringing her alter ego, Lucy Darling, to the stage at the Just for Laughs Festival in Montreal. And my fellow Q guest host, Jill Deegan, caught up with her before the show.
3: Carissa is on the line with me now. Hello.
4: Hi, I'm so excited to be here. Thank you so much.
3: Me too. And I'm excited to talk to a magician because you are talking to a serious magic fan here. I'm never not gasping in a state of wonder. And I always want another hit of the state of wonder that really only a good magic show can bring.
4: I love that. That's so exciting.
3: So let's talk about your love of magic. You grew up in Calgary watching David Copperfield. What's your earliest memory of really falling in love with magic? Was there a specific illusion or trick? Or
4: it was less about the magic itself, and it was more about the idea that this was a knowable thing. This was something that I could puzzle out if I wanted to. If I really thought hard enough, I could figure it out. And so weirdly, I was the worst kind of spectator for magic. That's how I started out. I think a lot of great magicians start out that way. You know, a lot of people, I love that you go to magic shows and you're excited for the wonder. That is the ideal audience member. I am not the ideal audience member. I'm there to puzzle it out. And I loved, even at like 5 or 6 or 7, this idea that these were knowable secrets. And I think a lot of magicians get into it that way because either you like the puzzle or you like that little bit of power as a young person you get from having this secret knowledge, this little bit of information. But I didn't realize that that was something you could get from books. I thought you had to work it out yourself. So my first sort of memories are me sitting there watching something over and over again, or really studying it as much as I could, trying to take it apart and come up with my own method of how I would have done it.
3: And your dad would say to you, now, how do you think he pulled that off? And you'd say, wow, maybe, and you'd kind of scheme it out in your own mind and solve the puzzle for yourself. And you didn't realize you could read magic books to learn how to do magic tricks. You really did have to figure it out yourself.
4: Yeah.
3: That's really been the story of all your skills and talents, because I know that you've picked up a lot of your circus skills, including fire eating, which we'll get to, while you were doing volunteer work as a teenager. What kind of volunteer work exposes you to fire eating?
4: So there's some great programs in Calgary for at-risk youth. They revolve around the arts, and there is a little bit of that crossover between like general arts and the vaudeville, the variety show. And those were the ones that fascinated me most. So sometimes, you know, I do a program called Art of Youth, and sometimes that meant you were painting murals in a garage for the city of Calgary. And sometimes it meant you were ushering for plays. And sometimes it meant you were at these fundraisers or these galas and you were watching acrobats. And one of those shows, I got to meet a fire eater. And I was so fascinated because my little puzzly brain went back to that thing it always does where it went, okay, what's the trick? And when I went and talked to him afterwards and found out there was no trick, he was just doing it, I couldn't believe it and really got obsessed and kind of forced him to show me what he meant. Because I kept thinking, no, it's like fake fire or there's something in his mouth protecting him. No, it's just technique. And so that kind of opened up my love of sideshow, because when you start out being obsessed with magic, you have this assumption that every performative skill is a trick and that if you just have the secret knowledge, you can do it too. And sideshow is one of those things where, yes, there is some secret knowledge, but really the knowledge is of self. It's you have to know how much you can handle and how much your nervous system is kicking in because it's pain and when that pain crosses the threshold into doing permanent damage.
3: So it's sort of a mental game. I mean, talking yourself through, oh, no, you think you can't handle this, but maybe you can, until the point mm-hmm. where you realize, no, actually, this is the right time to stop.
4: Yeah, absolutely. I mean, there's sort of an instinctual thing, especially around fire, where your brain goes, no, danger, stop. You know, it's, have you ever, I mean, obviously, I doubt
3: anyone's
4: done this. Have
3: I ever eaten fire? No, I haven't. Really haven't.
4: I was going to ask if you've ever, like anybody's ever challenged you to try to put your hand on a burner that you think is on. So that's like a science experiment you'll sometimes see people do where the burner will be off, but it'll be glowing.
3: Mm.
4: And people won't, even though they're being told and they know that it's not actually on, you can't make yourself touch it. You can't overcome that threshold because the self-preservation instinct is so strong. So when you get into doing sideshow stuff, the first thing you have to do is learn to quiet that instinct and push through, even though every single fiber, every molecule of your body from thousands and hundreds of thousands of years of evolution is saying, don't do this. This is very silly. Stop right now.
3: Okay, just got to play on the idea of survival there, because your survival instincts are telling most of us to pull away from the hot element and from putting the fire in our mouths. And yet you actually cultivated a lot of these circus skills initially as an interest, but then they became survival skills when you left home at 16. Tell me a little bit about what was going on in your life at that time and how skills like walking on your hands and eating fire helped you support yourself.
4: I always had a part-time job. You know, I did early morning stock service before school at London Drugs. I worked at a juice bar after school. I was babysitting as much as I could. And I knew what those paid, you know, like $5, $6, $7, $8 an hour. And the first time I was offered a show, it was for $30 for the show, which was what, 10, 15 minutes? So to me, it was a very capitalistic mindset. When I got kicked out and I had this opportunity to perform, I thought, okay, this is going to pay more than I'm ever going to be able to make doing stock service in the morning before school. If I want to stay in school, I'm going to need to figure out how to do this. So I used makeup to make myself look older. I was able to kind of skirt around. That's the other great thing about being a performer is often people don't ask for a lot of paperwork. And I was able to do these shows and squirrel away this money so that when it came time for finals, I could take a couple months off and really study.
3: Wow.
4: And it was such a delight because, respectfully, I did not care. Because for me, I was there to survive. Exactly what you said. I was there to pay my rent. I was there to get money for groceries. So there was no ego involved at the time. So I was able to go out and fail and have it not crush my spirit as a young person, because for me, it was like, oh, okay, I messed up. It wasn't as good as it could be. I didn't get the laugh. Oh,
3: but
4: well.
3: I still got my $30.
4: I still got my $30. Exactly. As long as I'm not fired, I'm good.
3: So, okay, when did it become more than just that? I mean, you're kind of surviving outside the family home doing all this. When did it become more than that? When did it become a passion for you?
4: There was this singular goal in my mind to become a teacher. And I did everything I could to move in that direction. And performing was really on the weekends or in the evenings to pay the bills. And so here I am on this track to get what I wanted. And I wasn't really thinking about performing as something that could be loved because it was my version of working at fast food as a teenager. And then I was at Boys and Girls Club. I got offered what I thought was my dream job. And I was finally confronted with the fact that, okay, this is what I've been working towards. If I choose this, I choose only this. And I would have to give up performing because they were very concerned about my split in my interest of like what I was doing outside of my job, which is fair because, you know, you're working with kids and they weren't quite sure what I was doing.
3: They were worried you'd start to teach the kids to eat fire?
4: I hope that's not what they were worried about. Gosh, oh my goodness. If that was their concern, then I was not doing a good job of setting their expectations.
3: But they just wanted your primary focus to be in that world of teaching.
4: Yeah, they had put a lot of eggs in the me basket. And once I was confronted with the fact that, you know, it was going to be either or, it became obvious to me that I could perform full time and teach a little, but I couldn't teach full-time and perform a little, and I wasn't ever going to be able to give up performing, that I had really fallen in love with it. Mm-hmm. And so I quit. I'm being offered this job that has been my dream, that has been my singular focus forever, so as long as I could remember. And now I'm saying, no thanks. That's when the stage fright kicked in for me. I had already been performing 4 or 5 years. I'd been performing, quote-unquote, professionally, before that first touch of stage fright hit. So it was this weird combination of I had the skills, I had the confidence on stage, but behind it there was this like ego shift of, oh, it matters now.
3: Now it matters.
4: Mm-hmm. Yeah, I have to be funny. I have to be good.
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0: Looking for a truly Parisian summer evening that won't cost you a cent? Head to the Jardin Tino Rossi on the banks of the Seine in the 5th arrondissement, where locals and visitors gather throughout the summer for free outdoor dancing. As the sun goes down, the riverside comes alive with everything from salsa and tango to rock, swing, and traditional ballroom dancing. Some people come to dance, and others simply sit along the riverbank and watch while enjoying the music and the atmosphere. It's one of those places where Paris feels like an open-air dance floor. With Notre-Dame just a short walk away and the Seine flowing beside you, it's easy to see why this has become a favorite summer tradition for generations of Parisians. The dancing usually begins in the early evening and continues until around 11 p.m., especially when the weather is warm. So, if you're looking for an authentic Paris experience beyond the museums and monuments, skip the expensive rooftop bars for one evening and join the dancers by the Seine. Stay tuned to World Radio Paris.
2: I'm Garby Bailey. You're listening to Q, and you're right in the middle of Jill Deacon's conversation with Carissa Hendricks. Now, Carissa is a magician. She's a comedian. She's a fire eater, and she's from Calgary. And she performs on stage as her glamorous alter ego, Lucy Darling. Lucy is a quick-witted socialite who turns magic tricks into comedy. And the character is inspired by a very real celebrity. Let's get back to Jill's conversation with Carissa Hendricks.
3: I want to talk about your character, Lucy Darling. I understand that the idea for having that persona is something you came up with shortly after the death of Zsa Zsa Gabor. She was a Hollywood socialite and actor, and one of the first celebrities, and this is funny to think about now, but she really was one of the first celebrities to be known for her social life. Why do you think her death was so moving and impactful to you creatively?
4: I think I had recognized, maybe subconsciously, that she was the last one. I am obsessed with so many women of that time, you know, Eartha Kitt, Mae West, Katharine Hepburn, all these incredible women. And when she died, I was sort of confronted with this feeling that that energy had gone from the world. You know, we weren't seeing that kind of character coming in anymore, and all the people who were portraying it were falling off the other end of the spectrum. And it was a bit of a call to action. I loved that energy and that kind of woman so much that I felt like, okay, well, if I have to embody this energy for it to continue to exist for the next generation, then I will do it because I refuse to like let it just ebb away.
3: Why? What did you love about it so much?
4: Oh, it's just so charming and effortless. We all want to be, and I think sometimes we say it even though we don't mean it, this idea of like, oh, I don't care what other people think, or it doesn't matter. I don't. But we live in a world where we're constantly being observed and, you know, we're curating these social media experiences for our peers. And so to portray someone like that who's effortlessly charming and lovable and clever and funny and all those things we wish we were, but she's not trying, is just... it's just who she is. And I really feel like that with Zsa Zsa Gabor. You watch her on these chat shows and she's playing as if she's dumb, but she's so not. She's so witty. She's so clever. She's so quick.
3: For people who aren't as familiar with Zsa Zsa Gabor, one of the things that she was known for was calling everyone darling. she would say, she couldn't remember their names. Have a listen to this.
5: Darling, what a lovely outfit you're wearing. You must give me the name of your dressmaker.
3: Carissa Hendricks, your character, Lucy Darling, also has a bit of a viral catchphrase. Here's yours.
6: Oh, no. Oh, no, it's all the way over here now, Chris. Oh, no.
3: You've got your hand over your mouth, your face. You kind of can't believe that. But what is that making you feel?
4: I just can't believe that that's the thing that caught fire. You know, I've been doing that since the very first show. It was part of Lucy's birth. And it was put in the show to solve a problem. I usually give characters certain rules. I love limitations. I love what they make you do as a comedian. And one of the rules with Lucy is because she's effortless, she's also profoundly lazy. And so she will go to extraordinary lengths to avoid picking things up or moving things or doing anything that might come close to being perceived as manual labor.
3: Okay.
4: And so I had decided early on that, you know, if something falls on the floor, she can't pick it up. So either she has to decide that that thing doesn't exist anymore or she's going to have to get somebody else to pick it up. And in the original show in Australia, I really fell in love with that bit and I got really indulgent with it. And the longest I ever went with it was like 11 minutes.
3: With the, oh no, kind of, oh no, like it's gone. It doesn't exist anymore. Oh no.
4: And it just kept being funny. But at a certain point I had to realize, you know, like, okay, yes, it's still funny, but it maybe isn't have the punch that it did if I can do it in a minute and a half.
3: Well, you could hear audiences in that little bit laughing at it, really responding to it. So the, oh no, is working.
4: It's been fun. It's been fun to see like little kids doing it and having it kind of permeate the culture. It's so cute.
3: You have won Stage Magician of the Year twice at, not just anywhere, at Magic Castle. And for anyone less enthused about magic than me, let me say that Magic Castle is a legendary invitation-only club. I'm still waiting for my invitation, where the world's best magicians gather. It's in Los Angeles. Not a lot of people get to even go to see, as audience members, the inside of the Magic Castle. So what do you, and here you've won Stage Magician of the Year twice there. What do you remember about going to that Mecca, you know, for the first time?
4: Oh, it was incredible. I'd wanted to go for a long time. It was my first time in Los Angeles. I had been flown out to shoot promo for this show that never even ended up happening. That was supposed to be four women touring their magic show. And I got to meet Ariane Black, this other amazing Canadian magician, for the first time. And we got to talking, and she's a member of the Magic Castle. And she went, oh, do you want to go tonight? Sure. I hadn't. Now, what you need to know about the Magic Castle is not only is it invite only, but it's a very strict dress code. So I'm in my dress that barely passes scrutiny. And Ariane just happens to have a three-piece suit in her trunk. So she looks stunning. She looks like she's going to the Oscars, and I look like her butler. And we go into the castle and we're wandering around, and it's everything I wish it was. We saw shows all night. We sat at the Owl Bar and talked magic, talked shop. It was such a gift. But the extra nice thing is that I met some people that night. And so even though I wasn't a member, now I had three or four people who could walk me in anytime. And so I found myself looking for any excuse to be in Los Angeles so I could be at the castle. And when Lucy was born, the dream was to do it, like I basically wrote it so I could do it at the castle. And I did it in Australia. And Tim Ellis, who runs the convention in Australia, was so kind. He's like, I'm going to give you a personal recommendation for the castle.
3: Wow.
4: So he submitted that. And I got in, and it was entirely off of, you know, literally the first show Lucy ever did. I got my invitation to perform at the castle. So it was a dream.
3: You know, I'm so interested in, and this isn't just the case at the Magic Castle, but it's just generally magic has traditionally been a pretty male-dominated space. So breaking into that world, did you ever feel like you had to challenge people's expectations of what a magician could be?
4: There is such a gift in the very strange way I got into show business to begin with. You know, I got 5 years in before I got my stage fright. And I was about 10 years in until I switched to really focusing on magic. So I got to step into the world of magic with a lot of confidence and a lot of skills and having already basically been a full-time performer for 5 years. So I didn't feel that way. Also, I had gotten into magic assuming I had to invent absolutely everything I came up with. So I didn't have the expectations of being able to rely on the hundreds of years of beautiful literature. So for me, I didn't feel that. But I think most people do. It's important to remember that because magic is so male-dominated and more than almost any other art form, every single piece of information published for magicians is usually, almost 100%, by a man with the assumption a man is going to perform it. And because magic relies on you finding the very tiny space between what is perceived to be impossible and what is actually impossible, and that those things rely heavily on the assumptions people make about you, which means the assumptions people make about female bodies are going to be different than the assumptions people make about male bodies. So, you know, a man can get away with wearing a fairly baggy suit, whereas if a woman is wearing that, you think she's got a frying pan in there or something, right? You know, immediately you're going to assume something's in there. So as a woman coming into magic, you have to also be an inventor. You have to be willing to come in and basically start from scratch. But because that was my assumption with everything, it didn't startle me. But I think if you're a young person and you see magic and you go to the clubs and you understand that there are books, it's very easy for young women to get discouraged because every book you open is very clearly not for you.
3: The label I understand that you use to describe some of that is tomboy magic. I know you introduced my producer to that concept.
4: So my definition of tomboy magic is one of the many solutions that brilliant young women find to get around the fact that none of the tricks are for them. So, you know, you get people who come in female bodies and do very feminine acts. They have to invent things from scratch. Whereas another way to get around it is to lean into the persona of a tomboy and wear the suits and have the male wallet and have the male rings and make it this really great aesthetic, you know, and then you get to participate in the huge wealth of knowledge and all of the trickery and all of the existing gimmicks that the boys get to play with and still be a woman. And so it's more that tomboy magic is a solution for the problem of all literature being written for male magicians.
3: Being for people wearing top hats and overcoats and suits and such.
4: Yeah, exactly.
7: Okay, that's just the first part of Jill Deacon's conversation with Canadian magician, comedian, and fire eater Carissa Hendricks. We got more coming up. But right now, here's new music from our friends By Perula. This is Something Out of Nothing.

0: by Perula with Something Out of Nothing. Coming up, more of Jill Deacon's conversation with Carissa Hendricks, the comedian slash magician slash fire eater. I should be fighting myself.
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0: Garby Bailey. Today on Q, Jill Deacon's interview with Carissa Hendricks. She's a magician, a comedian, and a fire eater from Calgary. Now, Carissa was telling Jill about how leaving home at 16 led her to a life of performing. First, it was for survival, and then it was just for the joy of it. In those early years, Carissa learned a lot of circus skills, including one that would eventually earn her a Guinness World Record. In a moment, you'll hear Carissa talk about torch teething. I don't know. Sounds cool. It's a remarkable feat and one that came with painful consequences that lasted for years. Here's Jill Deacon talking to Carissa Hendricks.
4: You set the Guinness World Record for longest torch teething. So, Carissa, do tell me about torch teething. I feel like this is something else I've never tried. What does it look like and what does it feel like?
5: I have to assume that nobody knows what it is. I try to always start with that. It's hard in circus because, you know, obviously with any industry, there's internal language. So torch teething is to have a lit torch in your teeth and to hold it there as long as possible. And the trick
4: is
5: really
4: the flame being right at your teeth.
5: Exactly. So your teeth are on fire and you've drawn your lips back to try to protect yourself as much as possible. If you go see a performance, torch teething will typically be a trick on display in the act at some point. In a typical show, that trick goes on for 5 to 12 seconds tops, because that's about when the audience will clap and go, okay, this is too much. And that's about when the performer starts to realize they're going to cause long-term damage. I got a call from a great show in Italy, Lo Show del Record on Channel 4. And a lot of my friends had done the show, so it came highly recommended. And they said, hey, there's this record at 32 seconds for torch teething. And at the time, I was fairly well known as a very high-level fire eater doing 20, 30-second torch teeths in my regular show.
4: Wow.
5: So I fly out to Montreal. I practice it. I'm consistently getting 38 seconds. I'm confident. I say, no problem. I book the ticket. We're going. And then about a week before I get on the plane, I get a call from the producer saying, I'm so sorry. There's been a clerical error. The current record is not 32 seconds. It's a minute and 32 seconds. Yes, that's the reaction I had. But luckily, it was over email, so he couldn't see me react that way. And I realized, you know, I've never been to Italy, and this trip in my payment is not contingent on me being successful. So, oh, no problem, sir. Absolutely. I'd love to go. Not a problem. So I flew out. Again, this is like the gift of my whole career, is that it's just having no expectations. And then, you know, you know how people are like, oh, I had a spiral into madness. I'm having a spiral into success. Like, it's not on purpose. It's kind of all by accident. So I fly to Italy with truly zero expectations I'm going to get this record. I'm there to do my best. And so you're there for a week shooting B-roll. I spend the week hanging out with Astro Jump, which is some of the guys from the Harlem Globetrotters, and Jody, the world's smallest girl, and I pet the world's smallest horse, and I'm having the best time. And then it comes the day for me to shoot. And I beat the record at 2 minutes and 1 second. And which is so much, which was, you know,
4: you went from 38 seconds in your practicing to 2 minutes and 1 second. My whole face hurts just thinking about that.
5: I think it was something about the live studio audience. You know, I had not been practicing in front of people, and there's this incredible superpower you get when you're being observed. Like, you are, I mean, character work is like this, where the observing me, them seeing me and assuming I could do it, made it true.
4: I can see that being very fueling. I'm also wondering what it feels like in your mouth.
5: So
4: when, what, so, 2 minutes into it being on fire.
5: I did have some additional confidence. At the time, one of my best friends was a dentist, and he was concerned that the teeth
4: in your brain during that time. Okay, the audience is loving this. Okay, and then, you know, my friend the dentist can probably repair whatever's happening right now.
5: Yeah. Well, exactly, because he was worried that my teeth would explode under the heat or crack, because the teeth are not meant to hold that much heat. And also they have moisture. So when, as the moisture escapes, you know, it's scary. So we did some tests with some fake teeth to see how long it took for them to explode. And they started to do, to have like showing some surface damage at about 3 minutes. So I felt pretty confident. Okay, I'm going to be all right. I can hold on. This will be fine. What I didn't account for is that inside your teeth is a nerve. And once your teeth gets a certain level of hot, it is now burning the nerve from the inside. And even when you take the torch out, the heat remains. So the nerve in my teeth and also the space between my teeth and my gums were both damaged. So my teeth were so hot, it blistered on the inside of my gums, which caused my body to go into shock, but not till the next day. So I was flying home and flying back to Edmonton, and my body on the plane is in shock. So I keep kind of passing out on the plane and waking up in cold sweat. And I'm still wearing the medal they gave me when I won. It was just such a surreal experience. I remember thinking like, oh, I died. And this is what purgatory feels like.
4: Wow. I'm guessing Horrible. Maybe now that you've won the record, you don't do that trick much anymore?
5: No, not really. I mean, yeah. I'll do the 10-15 second version of it. Mm. The hardest part was not the couple days after, even though that was horrific. The hardest part was that for about 10 years afterwards, if I was smiling in a typical Canadian winter and there was a soft breeze that brushed across my teeth, it was like being punched in the nose. It was because the nerves were so sensitive to heat and cold. And like even with ice cream, I had to be so, so careful. And even to this day, I watch people chew ice and I want to die. I want to crawl under a desk and cry and rock myself to sleep. Just the memory of it is so painful.
4: Okay. So, Carissa, you're not, I mean, that's probably the most extreme example. You also put nails in your nose and, I mean, all kinds of other things. There's so much physical risk and challenge to what
5: do. That's not even close to the most extreme example.
4: Okay. I ask? No. Okay. My point being here, what makes it all worth it for you?
5: Oh, I love, one of the things I love the most about Sideshow is that it really challenges the assumption about what you're capable of. That's what I also love about circus, right? I mean, people who can sit on their own heads, on some level, you're going, that's my body. You know, there's your mirror neurons are kicking in and you're thinking, well, I suppose I could do that if I wanted to. And it's cool to see what, you know, we all have, not quite, but we all have similar equipment. It's like, oh, my equipment could do that if I really wanted to. And so it's such a fun experiment, especially when you're the one inside the body and you're like, okay, it's time to like learn how to do this skill and we're going to see how much pain I can take. And also the fact that pain is an important signal that tells your body when danger is happening, but the signal tends to kick in before it's truthful. Mm-hmm. And so realizing how much control you have over your brain and how far you can push that signal and how close you can get it to what is truly dangerous is shocking. It's just such a fun experiment.
4: I love that idea too, that you are, the things that you do are a reminder, if we stop and think about them, that we can handle a lot more.

0: is a little looser. You know, I believe that magic is anytime something is deliberately being relieved of its ordinariness. So a really great tasting menu where that was carrots and now it's the most insane meal you've ever had, that's magic. Or visual art is magic, or like a beautiful song is magic. So I feel that all the time in different ways. But in terms of what we would refer to, what the average person would recognize as performative magic, I still feel it all the time. Because even though I know the secrets, I can know everything about what you're doing. But because it is based on my assumptions about human movement or about what you're supposed to be doing, if you are super dialed into who you are and the what looks natural in your body, I could know everything. I could hand you the gimmick and you can still fool me because you are taking advantage of my assumptions. And so if you have a good understanding of who you are and you have enough empathy to dial into what my assumptions are about who you are, then you can fool me with nothing.
1: Thank you so much for creating so much wonder for all of us and for this great conversation today. Really love talking with you.
0: This has been honestly such a blast. I love talking about this stuff. I feel like everybody in my team is so sick of hearing me talk like this. So this is such a delight.
1: That was Jill Deacon's conversation with Carissa Hendricks. Carissa is a magician, a comedian, she's a fire eater, and she's from Calgary. She often performs in character as a Hollywood starlet named Lucy Darling. You can see Lucy on stage at Just for Laughs Montreal this Sunday, July the 26th.

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1: I'm Garby Bailey, in for Tom Power. I want you to take a listen to this. This is one of Canada's greatest jazz musicians.

0: That is some of the incredible Oliver Jones with Mean to Me. It's the opening track to his first ever album, The Oliver Jones Trio, Live at Biddle's. Recorded at the famous Montreal Jazz Bar, where Oliver made his name back in 1983. Oliver Jones died this week. He was 91 years old. Now, for decades, Oliver's been known as the greatest living jazz pianist in Canada. He grew up in the famous Little Burgundy area of Montreal and was taught to play by Oscar Peterson's sister, Daisy. He was surrounded by the sounds of that place, by the people, and he fell in love with the jazz he was hearing on the radio and in the clubs of Montreal. Although he loved the music, it wasn't until his mid-40s that Oliver played jazz as a career. Before that, he was traveling all over the United States for years performing pop music. But once he was back home in Montreal playing jazz, things took off for Oliver Jones. He's truly had an unbelievable career. He's won Governor General's Awards and received the Order of Canada. He's even been featured on a Canada Post stamp. A couple of years ago, Tom Power went to Montreal to Oliver's home to sit down with him next to his piano, naturally. They were surrounded by all the trophies and the awards and the accolades Oliver has won over the years, and they talked about his incredible life in music. Now, Oliver had retired a couple times, most recently in 2016. He didn't really play shows for other people anymore, but he did play during this chat. What a special moment. Here's Oliver Jones.
1: It's amazing to see, by the way. It's like your Order of Canada and your Order of Quebec and your Juno Awards and your induction into the Canadian Music Hall of Fame, your ticket stub from when you play Carnegie Hall. And then I looked, right next to that is a plaque from Union United Church.
2: Right.
1: For the, you know, the many years there. Something happened there when you were like five, right?
2: Yes, that was when I first

0: Oscar. But I remember every Wednesday, every Thursday, they used to have concerts there. People would sing, piano players, trumpet players, recite poems and so forth.
1: Yeah.
0: So we were there. I was there with a couple of friends, and they said, well, let's go up in the front. We could sit on the floor. And Oscar was there playing. He must have been 16, 17 years old.
1: It's a young man.
0: But the thing that amazed me, I looked at his hands and I said, how is he going to be able to put those big hands, fingers in between without hitting or making mistakes? I'm listening to him play and there was no mistakes, but he had such powerful hands.
1: Yeah.
0: And I remember how serious he looked. It was amazing. I went home the next day and I wanted to play like that. When I was 7 and a half, we moved closer to Oscar's home. We were about 12, 13 doors away.
1: Yeah.
0: And so I used to be able to tell when he was playing. My good friend Ronnie Thomas lived right next door to him. So I would sit on the steps, and sometime Mr. Peterson would come by. And he never was a pleasant man as far...
1: This is Oscar's father?
0: Oscar's father.
1: Yeah.
0: And he would say, boy, are you there again? Don't you know that people got to go up those stairs and down? So I got in the habit of listening to Oscar, and then I would go home and try, not very successful.
1: Do you remember any of those tunes that you would have heard from him and that you would have went back and tried to play again?
0: Yes. Don't Blame Me.

0: Oh, that's so cool.
1: One day, I was about 8 or 9 years old.
0: Yeah.
1: And I was just about going out the door, and Oscar called me, and he had an older man there with him.
0: Yeah.
1: And he said, Oliver, I want you to meet my friend. He turned to the man and he said, we have a young pianist who's studying with my sister, and he's also starting to play pop tunes and some jazz thing.
0: Yeah.
1: And so I sat down and I played Don't Blame Me, as simple as could be. And I remember he was behind me, the man, and he kept saying, That's all he was saying while I was playing it. And when I finished, I stood up to get ready to go out.
0: Yeah.
1: And he sat down and he took his left hand and he just went like that.
0: Up and down the piano.
1: Up and down the piano. Yeah. And then he played Don't Blame Me like I'd never heard it before. And I said to myself, man, he plays nearly as good as Oscar.
0: Yeah.
1: It turned out he was Art Tatum.
0: No way.
1: Of course, I didn't know who he was. I didn't know who. And years later, I played for him in New York.
0: Did he remember you?
1: He said he think he remembered.
0: Didn't Duke Ellington come to town back in those days?
1: Oh, Ellington.
0: Charlie Parker.
1: Everyone, because Montreal was one of the stops, and when you went to Detroit or Buffalo, the next stop was Montreal.
0: Yeah.
1: And of course, as a youngster, I got to hear an awful lot of wonderful bands come through, and those were big days for me.
0: Did you see Charlie Parker?
1: Charlie Parker, yes.
0: How was that?
1: That was tremendous. That was outstanding. Of course, you know I played saxophone.
0: Yeah.
1: Very badly.
0: Yeah.
1: But hearing those guys, and later on getting the opportunity and got to play with wonderful players in New York.
0: Yeah.
1: I was working on Broadway.
0: Yeah.
1: That was one of my favorite jobs. And then I started to notice a lineup outside to get in. Then I started to say to myself, I'm finally making it.
0: Yeah.
1: And I also had an opportunity to play Carnegie Hall. And what a wonderful, wonderful. By this time, I was traveling.
0: Because for people who don't know, you were on the road for
1: a long time.
0: Man, and
1: I was in Puerto Rico for 11 years.
0: You were on the, I was reading about you, like, it was hard on your health, right? Like, you were on the road so much, like, it took a...
1: Well, it did take a kind of bite out of me. I had a triple bypass and so forth.
0: Yeah.
1: But, it was wonderful because when I came back from Puerto Rico, it was 1980.
0: Yeah.
1: And just by chance, I ran into the fellow who did a lot for my...
0: Who's that?
1: And that was Charlie Biddles.
0: Yeah.
1: He always used to say, man, you're a jazz pianist. Why, I don't know why you're playing all that crappy stuff. Because I was playing all the pop stuff.
0: Yeah.
1: And he says, man, you should be playing jazz. And Charlie said, come and play with me.

0: my first job that I was really able to play jazz music.
1: Right, because you were playing pop tunes up to this point.
0: Pop, Calypso, all those.
1: Kind of whatever, yeah. Anyone. You were a musical director. You were in Vegas. Yeah. You were in, you know? Yeah.
0: So I started playing and I'm waiting for someone to yell, play some.
1: Play some pop, play some, you know.
0: Play some pop.
1: Yeah,
0: no, something we know. Everyone that was coming in to hear Charlie, because Charlie, whether he was playing Lullaby of Birdland or everything that Charlie touched, he was playing jazz.
1: Oh, beautiful.
0: And so I got in the habit of mixing up different things with Charlie. And I was so shocked when Mr. George Dirtz opened the club and called it Biddles. And so I got my opportunity from them. And then the following year, which is second year of the festival, and I got to play at a first jazz festival.
1: Wow.

0: Beautiful. Beautiful. 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So tell me, listen, this is the last thing I'll ask you. What's the secret to being 90 and still being able to play like that?
1: I don't think there's any secret. It's a matter of loving the piano, for sure. The piano is just a part of me. And it gives me such a warm feeling. And it's as if I'm given to the piano a sense of that it's there for me at any time. And sometime I'll remember some of the beautiful tunes that I've played over the years. I'm just very melancholy when it comes to...

0: Listen, you sound good as you ever did. Thanks so much.
1: My pleasure. Thanks for joining us here in Montreal.
0: Anytime.
1: All right. Thank you.
2: Ollie Jones, what a charmer. From 2024, that was Tom Power's conversation with Oliver Jones as Oliver sat at his piano in his home in Montreal. Oliver died this week. He was 91 years old. That's it for today. Q This Week was produced by Simi Bassi, Nathan Chizin, Diane Iros, Vanessa Greco, Vanessa Nigro, Cora Najawin, Liv Pascarelli, Adriel Smiley, and Caitlin Swan. Our digital team is Sabina Wex, Vivian Rashot, Julia Whalen, and March Mercanti. Our production assistant is Zoe Morris. Our intern is Amira Benjamin. Sam Hashmi, Emily Chiravesio, and Johnny Casamata were our engineers this week. Our director is Glory Omotayo. Our senior producer is Matt Murphy. John Perry is our executive producer this week. I'm Garvey Bailey, sitting in for Tom Power. Guess what? I'm going to be with you next week. I'll catch you then.

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0: From PRX, this is the Moth Radio Hour. I'm your host, Jody Powell. In this hour, we are leaning into stories that make you feel warm and cozy, that take you into moments you wouldn't mind living twice. Moments you want to slow down, that remind you, oh, this is what it felt like. Roll out that blanket with a cup of tea, find that spot on the beach or near a fire. Let the smallest things be exactly as big and meaningful as they actually are. Our first story comes from Ellis Miller. Ellis told this story at a Detroit Grand Slam in 2019, where we partnered with WDET. Here's Ellis.
1: When I was little, I believed that babies came from God's factory in the sky, and that the day I went down the assembly line, they were missing a few parts. One of the parts I'm missing is a tiny piece of bone in my left ear, making me 50% deaf. Now, growing up, this didn't have a big impact on my life. I had to sit in the front of the class, even though it was more of a back-of-the-class personality. I was terrible at the game telephone. And my mom would take me birdwatching, and I thought she had superpowers because I could barely hear the birds, let alone find them in the trees. Now, when I was 30, I started to worry about what would happen as I got older if the hearing in my right ear gradually faded. So I did some research and I talked to my doctor, and he told me about a surgery where they would implant a tiny piece of metal in my ear and restore all of my hearing. And I was so excited for the possibility to find out what I had been missing this whole time. So a month later, I had a surgery date. After the surgery, I had to wait several weeks for my ear to heal before we would even know if it was successful. So I waited and I waited and I went back to work and I kept waiting. And one day I was with a coworker and I was walking across my office and I got to the door. I turned the doorknob and it creaked. I turned it again and I heard this creaking noise. And I started turning it over and over. Because I didn't know that doorknobs made sounds when you turn them. And my eyes filled with tears because I had expected things to get louder, but I didn't know there were entire sounds that I had never heard before. My coworker is watching me standing there turning the doorknob. And she said what was probably a typical voice, "Are you okay?" I didn't know what to say. I was really embarrassed and overwhelmed, so I just rushed out of there, and I could hear my feet as I walked down the hallway. When I got in the car and I shut the door, I jumped because it sounded like it slammed. And the whole drive home was like being in an action movie because I could hear these traffic noises coming from every direction. When I got home, I sat in the silence of my living room, and I started crying. Because everything was too loud. Over the next week, I wore an earplug to help my brain try to process all the new sounds it was hearing. Now, I tried on every single pair of shoes that I owned to hear the different sounds each one made as I clomped through the house. I apologized to my cats for telling people that they were terrible at purring. They're very good, very loud. And I'd go into my backyard and I would hear birds, so many different kinds of bird sounds. And each time I heard one, I knew exactly what tree they were sitting in. Unfortunately, this didn't last. As my ear continued to heal, the implant shifted and the world went quiet again. I was determined to get back hearing, so I had the surgery a second time a year later, and the same thing happened. Lots of waiting, tons of new sounds, and then quiet. This time I was too heartbroken, and I couldn't take that roller coaster again to try a third time if it wasn't going to work. So I forced myself to accept that this was the way it was going to be. Later that year, I got sick. I caught a cold, and as I was sniffling and sneezing, I blew my nose, and the implant shifted. And for a few hours, I had full sound again until I sneezed. And now, almost every time I get sick, something like this happens. Hearing returns for a few hours, sometimes a few days. I'm the only person I know who looks forward to catching a cold. Once this happened, and it was a Sunday, so I went to church as usual, and I heard our choir sing a song, and I was able to pick out every single note that they sang, every single part. And I thought, oh, this is why people get so excited to go to church. They get to hear this every week. And I know that it won't last. I know there's always going to be a limit to the number of creaky doorknobs that I hear and bird songs that I listen to. I know that there will be countless songs I only half hear. But I live in this state of hope, waiting for the next time that something shifts and wondering what it will be that I hear next. Thank you.
0: Ellis Miller is the pastor of a church in Granby, Connecticut, where they live with their dog, Murphy. Ellis told us that several years later, the implant no longer shifts into place when they're sick, but that first sneeze always gives them the thrill of hope. The experience of gaining and losing their hearing left them with a lot of empathy that they draw on when working with people in their community as they deal with hearing loss due to aging. I asked some of the tellers in this episode if they have a warm and cozy ritual of their own, or a go-to way to unwind. Ellis sent this. Where I live, there are a lot of hiking trails. Whenever my partner Kate and I have big feelings or are overwhelmed by life, we, quote, take it to the woods. We go for a hike and keep walking until we've talked everything out. It never fails to give perspective and right-size whatever it was that felt overwhelming. Our next story comes from Cormac Stevens. He told it in Burlington, where we partner with Vermont Public. Here's Cormac, live at the Moth.
2: When I was 6 years old, I ate the perfect piece of bread. My parents brought it home in a brown paper bag with a red stripe going down the side. The loaf was oblong with a ridge of crust along the top, and the crust was a caramel golden brown, shiny with bubbles, and the inside was snow white. I loved that bread, and to me, it became the epitome of what bread should be, the platonic ideal. Bread, with a capital B. When I was 12 years old, I started baking bread. My mother taught me how to make the sandwich loaves that she made two of every week. And the recipe was so simple that even a child could follow it, and I did, all the way up until my mother would turn out the dough from the mixing bowl. And with a few deft twists of her hands, she would turn it into a perfect sphere. And I would try the same thing, and the dough would stick to my hands, and it would tear, and all I would get was this big, shaggy mess. And I would look at her, and I would ask her what she was doing that I wasn't doing, or what I needed to do to make that work. And all she could really say to me was that I didn't know how to do it yet, and that I just had to keep doing it. Over and over and over again until I knew how to do it. And so I did. And every week until I was 18 years old, I baked bread. When I was 19 years old, I finally got a book on bread. And not sandwich bread, but nice bread, artisan bread, capitalized bread. And And I learned a lot from that book. I learned that an oblong loaf is called a batard. And I learned that the ridge across the top of the loaf is called an ear, which you get by scoring it with a lom. I learned that a shiny crust is caused by steam in the oven, and that most commercial bakeries will inject steam into the oven, and that it's almost impossible to get that level of steam in a home oven. That last part I learned while baking my way through that cookbook and trying to get to my perfect loaf of bread. I never quite got there. I never got to capital B good. But I got pretty good at baking bread. Well, I thought I got pretty good at baking bread. Because when I was 22, I was living with my parents after graduating college during what we called the novel coronavirus. And I applied to work at a bakery. And in my application, I presented myself as a fairly accomplished home baker with 10 years of experience. I had read so many books at that point, but my first day came along, and I realized that knowing all the names for things is not the same thing as knowing what they are or how they work. And my first day, I was inundated with new words, with new phrases, with new motions that I needed to learn. Instead of baking 2 loaves a week, I was baking 2,000 every single day. And in the light of that, I did not feel like an accomplished home baker. I felt like I was 12 years old, looking at my mother's hands again. But I went home that night, and I came back the next day, and the next day, and the next day, and I did it over and over and over again until I knew, and I learned. I'm 24 years old now. I know a lot more than I used to. I know how to shape the dough into a batard. I know how to score it with a lom so that it forms an ear. I know how to load it into the oven and inject it with steam. And I know when to take it out when it's a perfect caramel golden brown. I know how to take the bread and load it onto a wire rack and send it into the next room, where the packers will take each loaf and they will slip it into a brown paper bag with a red stripe on the side. And I don't know where it goes after that. But in my more sentimental moments, I do like to think that some of it goes to a 6-year-old kid, and it makes them just as happy as it makes me every day.
0: That was Cormac Stevens. Cormac is a baker from Waterbury, Vermont. He currently lives in Philadelphia with his girlfriend Lucy and his cat Pomodoro. Since telling this story, he has learned how to laminate pastry, but his first love continues to be bread.

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3: 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I'm Jody Powell. 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
5: I'm in Manhattan, meeting with my literary agent. Now, this sounds very hoity-toity, but she has just said to me, I've been an agent for 12 years. I've never had an author with such dismal book sales as you. Very encouraging. I'd written 10 books. I can write the books. I just can't sell the books. One publisher gave me a 2-book contract, gave me an advance, and the day I turned in my manuscript was the day he went bankrupt. Another publisher was so excited that my book was going to be a big bestseller, he told me to get an accountant to handle all my money. And my royalty check for the first year was $36.24. J.K. Rowling had nothing to worry about. And I left that office feeling pretty discouraged, and I decided to put my pathetic book writing career on the back burner. I started applying for real jobs. I tried and tried. Nobody wanted to hire me. And I was feeling pretty depressed. But I heard there was a shoe charity looking for some volunteers for one morning to help out at this homeless shelter. So I thought, I'll go even though I'm depressed and I don't want to. So there were 15 volunteers. We helped people get new shoes. And then afterwards, they invited all the volunteers to go for lunch at this restaurant across the street. We're all sitting at the table talking, and I see one man over in the corner. He was a volunteer, all by himself, and he looked sad. And I thought, I should go over and invite him to come over here. But then part of my brain says, he doesn't want to sit with you. You're a failure. You don't have a job. You can't write books. Plus, you'd have to talk to him, and I am not good at small talk. But I feel sorry for him, so I go over and I say, hi, I'm Sylvana, one of the volunteers. He smiles, and I awkwardly say, did you have fun volunteering? And he says, I'm glad we could give those people shoes. And then, because I'm bad at small talk, I say, do you want to come sit with us? You look sad. Then he says to me, thanks for the invitation. I'm Wayne, CEO of the shoe charity. Yeah. I have just told the CEO of a multi-million dollar nonprofit that he looks sad. But he came over and sat with us. Now, during the next 8 months, my husband and I traveled cross-country to Bellingham. I still didn't have a job, and I still felt like a failure. I had an idea. I wrote Wayne a 3-sentence email, and basically it said, I hope you remember me. Why don't you buy my husband and I an RV and you pay us to travel around the country giving away your shoes? And I hit send. 10 minutes later, Wayne responds with, send me a 1-page proposal. Now, I hadn't thought this through at all. I hadn't even told my husband that we might be having a new job. But I whipped together a proposal and I sent it off. A month goes by. Wayne calls me and says, I bought you guys an RV. Can you be here in 3 weeks? And I said, of course. And then I went and told my husband we had a new job. And because we were empty nesters, he says, let's go for it. For almost 2 years, we drove a big, bright blue RV to 34 states, giving away thousands of new shoes. And part of my amazing job was to find underserved charities. And we would go in on the designated time and literally kneel down and put new shoes on the feet of the people that we met there. We were at one location and a man came in and I said, "Hi, what size shoe do you wear?" He said, "I don't know, I just get hand-me-downs." So I looked at the faded tongue on his shoe and I said, "It's a size 13. I brought him some 13s. He put them on, he said, "Do you have anything bigger?" "Sure." So I went and I got him 14s. He put those on and he said, "Bigger?" "Sure." So I went and I got him a 15. I could tell he was embarrassed, so I just went and got him a 16. I put him on, he walked around and he said, "It feels so good to be able to walk without crunching my toes." And I had the privilege of going and giving away shoes at the Association for Abused Deaf People. And a week later, we gave away shoes at the Society for Torture Survivors. And you know, I may not have been a best-selling author like J.K. Rowling, but I was able to make a little impact in the lives of the people that I met. And I found purpose in giving away shoes, and that was kind of more magical than Hogwarts. And as for the two books that I wrote after the RV tour, they both flopped. Thank you.
3: Sylvana Clark spent 5 years traveling across the country for several companies as a brand ambassador. Along with telling over 55 stories at Moth Story Slams, she now tells highly dramatic stories to her 3-year-old granddaughter. Since spending 19 months giving away shoes, Sylvana got another 6-month job traveling in an RV. She visited camps for foster kids and entertained them with skits, magic tricks, and of course, stories. Our next story is from Daryl Thorne. He told this at a New York City Story Slam where WNYC is a media partner of The Moth. Here's Daryl.
6: It's March 19th, 2022. It's 11 o'clock in the morning. I'm 9 feet tall and covered in 2,000 mirrors, top to bottom. 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And in my hands are silk chiffon fans. They're about 5 feet long, a blue and white ombre. And I'm feeling really great and really happy because everything's working well, particularly because it's freezing cold. The stilts are working well, the headpiece is perfectly in place, and I'm able to grip my hands tightly with the fans billowing out behind me. And I'm feeling really secure. I'm having to take really long strides in my stilts because I'm trudging through snow. And the hardest part of all is this ferocious wind that is blasting into my face because I'm walking across the top of a glacier in Antarctica. So 4 months earlier, I get the call from a client, and they say, "Do you want to go on this, perform with us on the expedition cruise to Antarctica for 10 days? And at this point, I've been working for myself as a performance artist and costume designer for about 8 years, but this is definitely the most exciting thing that's happened to date. So I'm like really thrilled, but also I feel this sinking sensation in my stomach because I realize this is going to be very difficult for me. I'm someone who has always been risk-averse, and I describe myself as, you know, having a very high self-preservation instinct. But really, it just means that there's a lot of fear. Flying, turbulence, like the slightest bump, I'm thrown into a panic. My palms start sweating, as they are now. I feel lightheaded, and, you know, I have other fears as well. Strange dogs, undercooked chicken, roller coasters, elevators, choking on a bay leaf. There are many things. And basically anything that makes me feel there may be a risk, I tend to shy away from. So I had certainly shied away from any gigs on a cruise ship. The idea of being on a boat tossed around in the ocean. It was not for me. But I thought, you know, this is amazing. And who knows, maybe the waters aren't so bad down in the south. So I go to a meeting with this client. First meeting, we're laying out the performances, he's explaining the themes, etc. And I notice there's 4 days on the calendar where there's nothing scheduled. And he says, I might as well tell you, that's when we're going through the Drake Passage. Those are the stormiest waters in the world. 30 to 60 foot waves, and it lasts for 36 hours. So my heart sank, my stomach flipped, my palms immediately began sweating, and I just was filled with terror instantly. And he saw that in my face, apparently. He said, it's okay, you know, other people have canceled because of the Drake Passage, so just let us know. So I go home, I'm thinking it over, and I'm just realizing I have to do this. I can't not do this because of fear. So I'm committed, and basically I spend the next 3 months with just this growing pit of dread in my stomach as I'm designing my 6 new costumes and laying out performances and gathering all the things you need for an expedition to Antarctica. So the date comes, fly to Argentina, board the ship, and the captain comes on and says, we're delaying for 6 hours because apparently there's a horrifying storm in the Drake Passage. So I'm like, okay, this is my worst fear in the moment. And I'm stuck here. There's nothing to be done. So I'm trying to just manage myself. The 6 hours pass, and we're leaving Argentina, heading into the Drake. And it just so happens that the people who put this cruise together brilliantly put a dance party that would coincide with going right into the Drake Passage. They happen to throw a party called Daybreaker, and they're masters of these sorts of things. So I was like dreading this. I heard about the dance party. I'm prepared. And basically, that's exactly what happened. We get into the Drake Passage. Indeed, these massive waves start coming. The DJ starts spinning, and we start dancing. And it is like the most incredible leaping and spinning and twirling, and just like you would jump in the air and the floor is either leaving you or it's coming to meet you, and it's totally unpredictable. And it was like totally thrilling. You felt like a kid on a trampoline, and all of this pent up anxiety and dread that I'd had is just being expressed out of my body, and it was amazing. And 36 hours in the Drake Passage, and indeed we had 40 knot winds and 20 to 25 foot waves. And I was totally fine. I was just like, and even sleeping, you know, the boat is going like this. I thought that was going to disturb my sleep. I slept like a baby in a cradle. And I woke up the next morning, and it's completely still and silent. And I opened the windows from the cabin, and there's Antarctica in its pristine beauty. We get in the Zodiac. I'm in my stilt suit. I got my stilts. We're going to the landing. There's a glacier. So I've got my stilts put on, and someone is holding this hand. Someone's holding that hand. And my friend Eli, who's the client, is pushing my ass. And I'm climbing up a glacier in Antarctica wearing 2,000 mirrors and a pair of stilts. And I get to the top, and it's like a brilliant sunny day. I can see far into the distance on my stilts, and it's the colors and the penguins and the ice, and it was the most incredible work day of my life. Thank you.
3: That was Darrell Thorne. He is a Brooklyn-based artist and performer creating work at the intersection of sculpture, costume, and storytelling. Drawing from a childhood in the Alaskan wilderness to the pulse of New York nightlife, Darrell's work explores transformation and the many ways we find each other. Since wearing his stilts on a glacier in Antarctica, Darrell has added sand dunes to the mix, performing twice on his stilts in front of the Great Pyramids in Egypt. Darrell is currently developing a full-length theatrical storytelling work, blending autobiographical stories with visual spectacle, co-directed by former Moth artistic director Catherine Burns and theater artist Julie Atlas Muse. Go to themoth.org for more information. And for Darrell's rituals, he said nothing in the world is better than daily meditation, but close seconds would be dancing, sauna, and ice cream. Moment, a story right before bedtime and a story right from the beauty shop. That's when the Moth Radio Hour continues.

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1: If you're looking for a cultural escape outside Paris this summer, head to Normandy for an evening where history, architecture, and music come together. On Sunday, July 26th, the magnificent Notre-Dame Cathedral in Bayeux will host Back in the Mirror, a special concert celebrating the timeless work of one of classical music's greatest composers, Johann Sebastian Bach. The performance brings together an unusual and temporary ensemble of 24 professional and amateur singers to perform Bach's famous double choir motets. The project was created around the idea that music can connect people across generations, culture, and memories, bringing together experienced musicians and passionate amateurs for a unique one-night performance. Bayeux itself is already a fascinating cultural destination, famous for its medieval heritage, its historic cathedral, and the world-renowned Bayeux tapestry, which tells the story of the Norman conquest of England. So, if you're exploring Normandy this summer, this is a chance to experience a truly atmospheric evening. Centuries-old architecture, some of the world's greatest music, and a performance that exists only for a moment. Stay tuned for more tips on World Radio Paris.
2: From PRX, this is the Moth Radio Hour. I'm Jody Powell. Our next story was told in New York City, where WNYC is a media partner of the Moth. Here's Ron Hart, live at the Moth.
3: So I have a mixed marriage. My wife is a reader and I am not. When we were expecting our first child, she tells me that if you read to children, they become readers, and that sets them up to succeed in life. And then she sent me an article that she knew I wasn't going to read. But we both agreed that when our daughter, Anina, was born, that we definitely wanted her to be more like my wife than me, so we were going to read to her, and I got assigned the plum job of the pre-bed story time. Every night, we'd sit in a rocker in Anina's room. She'd be on my lap. I got a book. She has a sippy cup full of milk. When she was 18 months old, Anina fell in love with a book called 10 Minutes to Bedtime. Some fans, all right. It starts with a father shouting over his shoulder, 10 minutes to bedtime! As he's saying this, his daughter is opening the front door to the house, allowing in 10 hamsters from a traveling hamster circus. Why? Because all children's books are written by people tripping on ayahuasca or other heavy psychedelics. As the hamsters load in, the little girl does her level best to try to get through her nightly rituals before the deadline of bedtime. On every page of the book, her father is counting it down. 9 minutes to bedtime! 8 minutes to bedtime! But she gets roped in by these rascally hamsters. 4 minutes to bedtime! They draw her into their circus shenanigans. She loses track of time. Before you know it, her father shouts, bedtime! In a panic, she quickly throws on her pajamas and dives into bed just in time for her father to kiss her good night. Now, in terms of reading, this book has like maybe 50 words in it. But every page has like all these big pictures with tons of details. So the job of story time became talking about the details. You know, she'd sit in my lap and point, and I'd be like, yes, the little girl brushes her teeth before bed, just like you. And Anina would lean in, devouring this story. But here's the thing. When you're the parent of a toddler, there's a thin band of time between when my kid goes to sleep and when I go to sleep. And unless there's enough time, that is the only opportunity I have to see a movie that does not involve an animated princess, mermaid, or unicorn. So my story time strategy shifted. She would point and I'd say like, yes, that's the girl's putting on her sock. The sock is gray, like the slowly dimming light of twilight as the sun gently sets. I became audio ambient. I could bang out 10 minutes to bedtime in 4 minutes tops, and most nights her eyes would close before the book did. But then one night, she points and I say, oh, that's hamster number 7. because all of the circus hamsters wore sweaters with numbers on them. Why? Probably ketamine. But I made the critical error of turning back one page to show her that number 7 had been there as well. And that was when her little toddler face melted off of her skull. She dropped her sippy cup and took the book from me and started flipping through pages looking to see where he was. And then she closed the book and handed it back to me to start over so she could find this little stalker on every page. So we did that for a couple nights. And then she found hamster number 4. And it was like she had like cracked the Nazi's Enigma code. Before you know it, we were finding all 10 hamsters on every single page of this book. And they all have their little circus agendas going, so I just have to narrate like, oh yeah, there's hamster number 3 again, he's still juggling, what a crazy guy. And her, all the little toddler neurons in her head were going off now. This was not putting her to sleep. This had become the most exciting part of her day. 10 minutes of bedtime was taking 40 minutes, 50 minutes, an hour. Night after night, the same chair, the same story, the same hamster. I was trapped in my own personal Groundhog Day, a movie I would never see again. And then one day I come home and I peek into Nina's room. She has every doll she owns arranged in a semicircle, and she's sitting in our chair holding the book. And as I watch, she points at the pages and

0: night. And we laughed and laughed because she was recreating that moment from her favorite book. It was a perfect moment. And because she's 18 months old, we then had to redo it 7 more times. I don't tuck Anita in anymore. As a matter of fact, literally today, I moved her into her freshman dorm. You guys got to stop crying. She's going to Sarah Lawrence, which is an amazing school. It is also a school I cannot afford. But Anita is going there on an academic scholarship because it turns out when you read to kids, they become readers, which sets them up to succeed in life. Thank you.
1: Ron Hart and his wife raised their 2 children in Los Angeles. Ron now hosts storytelling sessions in their backyard on summer nights. Anina is attending Sarah Lawrence and will be off to Germany for a year to study art history. Ron is still not a reader, but Anina very much still is. Ron said that was a very emotional day for him. He had literally just left his baby on their own. During the subway ride, he burst into tears 3 or 4 times thinking about the weight of the moment. When he looked up, he realized everyone in the train car had edged several feet away from him. He wanted us to include an apology to any riders he disturbed that night. So, New Yorkers, Ron Hart is sorry for crying on the subway. You can share these stories or others from the Moth Archive and buy tickets to Moth storytelling events in your area through our website, themoth.org.

0: Our final story was told way back in 2006 at a main stage. 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
1: Fatty, fatty, 2x4, couldn't get through the bathroom door. When I was in the third grade, I heard that song almost every single day, and it just about broke my heart, because what I wanted more than anything in the world was to be a beauty queen, to be special, because I grew up in my mother's beauty shop in Texas. It was this old A-frame house with big mirrors and swivel chairs in the front room and shampoo bowls in the old back bedroom. And my mom saw the same ladies week after week after week, so it was as if I had this constant stream of overly indulgent grandmothers, which might actually kind of explain the fat thing. Baby, you want a moon pie? Okay, go look down in the bottom of my purse. There's a banana moon pie with your name on it. But be careful, because my gun is in there, and I don't know if the safety's on. No matter how bad the teasing got at school, and it got bad, the beauty shop ladies could always make me feel better. Well, I like teasing. Your mama's teasing my hair right now. In fact, if it wasn't for teasing, my hair would be just as flat as a pancake. My favorite beauty shop lady was Miss Helen. She would say, baby, don't you listen to those horrible children. They're just jealous. You're not one bit fat. You're just voluptuous. And you can sing like a little bird. Can they sing? I bet they can't sing. Sometimes I would sit under the dryer next to Miss Helen, and I would pat her soft arms and knead them like dough. And we would talk about things. We would mostly talk about food, because she loved food the way I loved food. And she would say, baby, all I need in this world is a glass of buttermilk and a warm piece of cornbread. So one day I said, Miss Helen, how come you're not fat? She said, oh, bless your heart, child, I am. I'm as fat as I can be. I said, well, you don't look fat. She said, well, that's because I know how to camouflage. I said, camouflage? What's camouflage? And she said, well, that's where you hide something so people can't

see it. I said, wait a minute, you can camouflage being fat? She said, good Lord, yes, child, I'm stuffed into this girdle like a pig in a blanket. Don't you just love pigs in a blanket? Miss Helen's girdle got me to thinking, so that night I went into my mother's underwear drawer, and my mother was tiny, she still is, so she didn't have any girdles, but because she worked on her feet at the beauty shop all day, she wore these really tight support stockings that are like a cross between pantyhose and a rubber band, and I stole a pair. And then I went to the sewing basket and got the pinking shears and cut the legs off, et voila, I had made myself a girdle. The first day I wore the girdle to school was a living nightmare because it was about 115 degrees that day, and the sweat was trickling down my back and into the girdle, and at the bottom where my little fat legs stuck out, my thighs were rubbing together, and by the end of the day, I could just barely walk. But the second day was much worse because on the second day, Keith Schaefer, who was the cutest boy in our class and as mean as a rattlesnake, lifted my dress on the playground. He said, oh my God, y'all, look, she's wearing a girdle. 10 years old and my life was over. But it wasn't, because I was really lucky on the inside, and I had this really rich creative imagination. So sometimes I would sit on the porch of the beauty shop after school in this glittered up Burger King crown, pretending like I was a beauty queen sitting up in a convertible in a parade. And sometimes I would practice my beauty queen acceptance speech. Oh my gosh, thank you so much. You know, when I was just a little fat child, y'all made fun of me, but I forgive you. For in the words of Jesus Christ, to who I dedicate this crown, y'all knew not what y'all did. I just knew in my heart that one day my life would change. So you can imagine my excitement when I heard that Mrs. Gandy's third grade spring production would be Peter Rabbit, the musical. Because, hello, Flopsy, right? My fallback position was Mopsy, but I figured at the very least there was a whole garden full of flowers, and I could just see me as a big, languid, droopy iris, or a perky little daisy, or like a sophisticated chrysanthemum, you know? So I stood in shock and horror when it was announced that I had been cast in the pivotal role of the Green Bean. The Green Bean costume consisted of a green leotard with crepe paper pea pods safety pinned all over it, and lime green tights, and this 2-foot-tall pea pod hat with a curly thing on top. I went to Mrs. Gandy after school in tears. I said, Mrs. Gandy, I cannot do this. I cannot wear this. Who ever heard of a fat green bean? They're going to make fun of me. And Mrs. Gandy, I can sing. My talent is wasted on this bean. She said, Rhonda Faye, you listen to me, child. In my show, there are 4 bunny rabbits, and there are a lot of flowers, but there is 1 green bean, and you are it. She said, now I will write you a solo, but I want you to get up there and pour your heart out on that stage, and don't you let those children tell you who you are. You show them who you are. And I decided in that moment to be the best green bean ever to grace the stage. But what to do about that hideous costume? I laid it out on my Sears canopy bed to assess the damage. First of all, this horrible leotard. I strategically re-safety pinned the crepe paper pea pods to hide my figure flaws. And then I attached my Burger King crown to the pea pod hat. And then I had a brainstorm. The bedazzler. The bedazzler is like this rhinestone for, a staple gun for rhinestones. So I bedazzled that leotard to within an inch of its life. And then, just in case my panties showed, I bedazzled my panties.
And I looked in the mirror and I felt so beautiful. Until opening night, when I stepped backstage and I saw Betty Renee Boyd and Michelle Swinford in their pink, fluffy, Flopsy and Mopsy costumes. And there was Keith Schaefer in his Farmer McGregor drag, looking as menacing as ever. And I thought, oh my God, what have I done? I look like a big green disco ball. I look like Elton freaking John. So I just closed my eyes and I stood there holding my breath. And I heard the curtain open and I heard my music cue. And I could hear Mrs. Gandy backstage going, Rhonda Faye, go, go. And I just couldn't do it. I couldn't breathe. After a few minutes, I peeked into the audience and I saw my mom still in her uniform from the beauty shop, looking really nervous. And there was Miss Helen and all the other beauty shop ladies. They were all there and they came to see me. And, you know, it was because they loved me no matter what. And I just couldn't let them down. So I took a deep breath and I started to sing. And the song I sang that night is still really close to my heart because it's sort of become a theme for my whole life. I'm the teeny-weeny bean living in the garden green. I love to bask in the sun all day. All I do is sleep and play. It wasn't so bad.

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0: The next day at school, I felt this subtle shift. Nobody called me fatty all day. And the seventh grade boy gave me a high five in the hallway. He said, "Look, y'all, it's the little green bean." And ever since that night on the stage of Reinhardt Elementary School Auditorium, I haven't needed anybody to tell me that I'm okay, special even. Because for a few minutes in the spring of 1975, I was a green bean queen. Thank you.
1: That was Faye Lane. Faye is an acclaimed keynote speaker and corporate trainer. As a solo performer, Faye has delighted and provoked audiences worldwide. She lives in New York at the Chelsea Hotel and is currently the artisan resident and chief inspiration officer for Thanksgiving Square in Dallas. When we asked Faye what her cozy rituals are, she told us she loves to sit in the lobby of the Chelsea Hotel, people watching and writing in her journal. Do you have a story to tell us about rituals or moments you would do anything to live again? You can pitch us your story by recording it right on our site. The best pitches are developed for moth shows all around the world. There are moth events year-round. You can find a show near you and come out and tell a story. The moth can be found on all major social media platforms. That's it for this episode. We hope you'll join us next time. And that's the story from the moth.

This episode of the Moth Radio Hour was produced by me, Jay Allison, and Jody Powell, who also hosted and directed the stories in the show, along with Catherine Burns. Co-producer is Vicky Merrick, associate producer Emily Couch. Additional Grand Slam coaching by Michelle Jalowski. The Moth's leadership team includes Gina Duncan, Christina Norman, Marina Cluche, Sarah Austin Jeunesse, Jennifer Hickson, Jordan Cardinale, Caledonia Cairns, Kate Tellers, Suzanne Rust, Sarah Jane Johnson, and Patricia Urena. Moth stories are true as remembered and affirmed by the storytellers. Our theme music is by The Drift. Other music in this hour from Bill Frisell, Larry Goldings, and Harry Allen, and Epidemic Sound. 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

This is your WRP weekend weather forecast. In some parts of the country, rain is set to bring a drop in temperature of several degrees from Saturday onwards. Partly cloudy skies in Caen, Normandy. The temperature will range from the mid-teens to a high of 27 degrees Celsius, with a possibility of rain over the weekend. The capital will see cloudy conditions with temperatures ranging from 18 to 30 degrees. And on the French Riviera, Nice will see a range of 31 to 21 degrees, with sunshine across the board and a sea temperature of 28 degrees. That was your WRP weather update for the weekend. Have a great rest of the day.

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1: French President Emmanuel Macron has activated the European Union's civil protection mechanism as France battles its worst wildfire season on record. The move will bring additional aerial support from across Europe, including Croatian Canadair water bombers, Portuguese firefighting aircraft and Black Hawk helicopters from the Czech Republic and Slovakia. Macron says the situation remains extremely tense, particularly in the southwest of France, where firefighters continue to battle several major blazes. This comes as wildfires continue to spread across several parts of France, with the largest blaze in Gironde burning nearly 5,000 hectares and forcing almost 20,000 people to evacuate. More than 12,500 wildfires have broken out across France since the beginning of the year, making 2026 the country's worst wildfire season on record. Scientists say the prolonged drought and repeated heat waves have significantly increased the risk of large, fast-moving fires. And in the Tour de France, the peloton heads to the Alps today, with a summit finished at the iconic Alpe d'Huez. Although today Pogacar remains on course for overall victory, today's stage could prove crucial in the battle for the podium, as France does have the possibility of a top three finish. That's WRP News. I'm Edith Wells Eastwood.
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3: Welcome to Ideas. I'm Nahla Ayed. And welcome to the final episode in our series, Inventing Peace. These panels were recorded in the summer of 2025. They've explored the history and legacy of several landmark peace agreements of the 1990s. Now we look at the current moment. Episode 5 is about inventing peace in the 21st century.

0: Peace is not the absence of war. It is a virtue, a state of mind, a disposition for benevolence, confidence, justice. Those aspirational words come from the 17th century philosopher Spinoza. But four centuries on, that kind of peace seems elusive. The peace agreements of the 1990s seem a great distance away when you consider the new reality. Disinformation, autonomous drones, maritime cyber and economic battles, a crumbling world order, and climate change. It's daunting to think of inventing peace amid all this complexity. But our three panelists at the 2025 Stratford Festival took on the challenge. First, Beverly Jacobs. She's an associate professor in the Faculty of Law at the University of Windsor. She's versed in both international and Haudenosaunee law. When I asked her to tell me what had shaped the meaning of peace for her, her reply was direct.
1: I was raised with traditional knowledge, and it was all about peace, but it was also the impacts of colonization impacted that, where the peace is difficult to find.
0: Next, Cesar Jaramillo. He is the executive director of SANE Policy Institute, Security Alternatives for a New Era. I asked him for a moment that shaped how he thinks about peace.
2: There was a moment already well into my professional career in 2018. Saudi journalist Jamal Khashoggi, and a columnist for the Washington Post, was murdered in Istanbul at the Saudi consulate in Istanbul. He was doing a routine paperwork matter, getting some paperwork to get married to his fiance, who was waiting outside, with instructions to alert authority if he was questioned or detained. What they didn't know was that he was murdered and dismembered. At the time, we thought, okay, Canada and other states that are arming Saudi Arabia must stop. There was already a very strong case for stopping arms to Saudi Arabia. And with this, we thought, many, many people following the case, these states are going to definitely stop because this is absolutely inexcusable. And then one by one, Canada, the United States, Britain, the Netherlands, and others confirmed that they will continue to arm Saudi Arabia. And that made me question a lot about the rules, the context in which they operate, and the priorities that states afford to human rights in rhetoric versus in practice.
0: Cesar Jaramillo. Payam Akhavan is an international human rights lawyer. He served as legal advisor to the prosecutor's office of the International Criminal Tribunal for the former Yugoslavia at The Hague. With the UN, he's investigated atrocities on four continents.
3: I will begin with a poem from the Persian mystic Saadi, which is at the portal of the UN General Assembly. And the poem says, human beings are members of a whole, created in essence of one soul. If one part is afflicted with pain, the other parts uneasy will remain. And I was reading this poem in New York City on September 10th, 2001, reflecting on the world's indifference to the Taliban atrocities and mass starvation in Afghanistan. And the next day, of course, my two-year-old child with his mom and my parents were on their way to the World Trade Center. And I'd moved to New York after 10 years of serving with the UN in war zones, saying, I've had enough of atrocities. I want to have a comfortable life practicing law in New York. And that moment taught me that our inextricable interdependence may have been a distant ideal when Saadi wrote that poem, but today it is an inescapable reality. And the problem with world peace is not that we're not idealistic enough, but that political leaders and publics that follow them are not realistic enough to understand that there is only one indivisible whole and we're all going to survive or perish together.
0: Thank you for sharing that. We'll come back to the strands that you've each raised in this conversation. But before we do that, I want to get at your philosophies of peace. Maybe dig a little bit deeper on that. Again, Beverly, starting with you. Peace, of course, is foundational to Haudenosaunee law. It's even the origin story of the Haudenosaunee Confederacy. Can you tell us about the story that you grew up with, about the great peacemaker who brought mm-hmm. the warring groups together?
1: Yeah, I have something too that I brought that will help. So we've always had wampum belt. I call it sort of a device, a mnemonic tool that's helped us to remember our history. This is the Haudenosaunee Confederacy. It's called the Hiawatha Belt, and it represents the journey of the peacemaker. And that's actually through our traditional territories, the Senecas, Seneca Nation, the Mohawk Nation on this side, Cayuga. So that's the Cayuga lands. In the center is Onondaga territory. And then beside and in between is Oneida territory. We were at war with each other as nations long before colonization. So this is the women's nomination belt, it's called. So the peacemaker was a messenger of the creator. One of the first messages to the peacemaker was that he had to go to this woman first, Jigongsasa. She was, a representative of the clan mothers. She was designated as the first clan mother and told that the roles and responsibilities of the women was to establish peace. And our roles and responsibilities to be mothers is the same as our mother, the earth, to be nurturers, caregivers, life givers. And so that was the first step to peace. And the male leadership was responsible to listen to the women because they were the decision makers and the caregivers of our children. That's a short version.
0: Thank you so much for bringing those and for giving us that foundation. When you look around at the state of the world, it's a big question I'm about to ask you. What do you take from that idea that women are responsible to establish peace that makes you think is applicable to this world that we live in today?
1: Patriarchy has had a huge impact on our matriarchal societies. And it seems that's taken over the world. Those values of patriarchy and not thinking and feeling our relationship to the natural world, which is an instinct that women have. It was also about our children. It was about thinking about our children at least 7 generations ahead. Mm-hmm. Because in our language, when we do our opening, when we do our Thanksgiving address, and we give thanks to the natural world and to our mother, the earth, that we're also looking at the faces of our children that we haven't seen yet that are still coming. That's a huge responsibility that we leave a peaceful place, a loving place for them in the future.
0: Thank you very much. Cesar, you grew up, you were born and raised in Colombia mm-hmm. and came to Canada as a refugee during the war. The civil war was still going on. How did that conflict shape your view of war and peace?
2: Tell you a brief anecdote. Somebody from my family was kidnapped many years ago by the FARC guerrillas. And you're put in a very difficult position because they're asking for ransom money. And for a period there, the government made it illegal to pay ransom money because it would strengthen the armed group. Guerrillas, perpetrators of the kidnapping, are awaiting. And there's also criminal activity. And when you're carrying lots of cash with you, It's very dangerous, especially in a country like Colombia, where neither the authorities nor the bad guys are on your side. Mm-hmm. And I imagine that this and much worse versions of this are seen around the world all the time. But I'm a strong believer, and through my professional work, I've become even a stronger believer in norms, in the ability of us as a society, as human beings, as Canadians, as a species to figure out how do we solve these problems. Mm-hmm. And one conclusion I've come to, and I believe this with conviction, and you hear the word intractable thrown out there, thorny, complex, you know, unsolvable, etc. You would be surprised. There is a credible, reasonable solution to most of the world's problems. It's out there. It's been written. It's been debated. And the reason that we're not seeing those solutions implemented is not because they don't exist. It's other reasons. They have fallen on deaf ears, or there isn't the sufficient political leadership or political will or funding, but it's not the lack of solutions. Take what's happening in Gaza now. You know, intractable. You know, how do you deal with something like Gaza? Okay, the suffering of civilians. We have laws called international humanitarian laws that are like 70 years old, the Geneva Conventions. So we have there is a framework through which to address that. But what about Israel? What about Israel's legitimate security interests? We have a solution for that too. It's called the right of self-defense. But how do IHL and the right of self-defense relate to each other? We have very clear answers for that too. For the climate issue and for other issues, similarly, there are answers that are not being implemented.
0: It's heartening to hear that, but it's also confounding because if the solutions exist, I guess the next question, which I won't ask you now because I want to hear from Payam, is how do we get those solutions implemented on the ground?
3: So there is no absence of practical solutions, as Cesar said. I've been in the United Nations. I've been in more than one academic political conference where these issues are discussed, and brilliant experts and pundits come up with their own solutions. But where there is bad faith, where there is cynicism, where there is lack of empathy, you will experience that paralysis because everything is abandoned in pursuit of very narrow short-term interests. And of course, the public is part of that equation as well. So on the one hand, we've created a society of unprecedented prosperity and possibilities. I have a 97-year-old father,
0: yes,
3: who was brought up without electricity, without running water, who lost half of his brothers and sisters to dysentery and cholera. And today he speaks to his grandchildren on Zoom. That is the world that we live in. It's a world of immense possibilities. But we're also sinking more and more into anxiety and depression. And we see the unraveling of the political system. And getting back to what Bev said about feminine ideals, I like to think our problems are not ideological. They are questions of mental health. We have psychologically unhinged political leaders who are reflections of a psychologically unhinged consumerist society. So we need, as much as it's not fashionable in academic expert circles, to turn back to fundamental questions of culture, motivation. What does it mean to live in community with others? What does it mean to live in harmony with nature? Is our educational system bringing out those human virtues and qualities, which today are not just desirable, but they're a question of our collective survival on the planet? That, to me, is the answer.
0: It's really great that you raise the public part of this, because, of course, the power lies in the hands of, as you say, sometimes people who are unhinged, and we have no way to exert any power on them particularly. But I think there is a part for the public to play. And so, Bev, in your PhD thesis on the great law of peace and international law, you wrote, "The territory that the great law covers is Mother Earth, and there are no territorial boundaries or limitations as to where the great law ends." Can you riff on that and talk about what this great law requires of all of us, all humans?
1: The Tree of Peace was planted in Onondaga territory. So that was the last step of peacemaking. And so a hole was dug and there was water flowing under the hole. The principle was that we would throw all of our weapons of war into the water, not just physical weapons of war, but mentally, emotionally, spiritually, anything negative that would cause your mind to think of war or to be at war. So throwing all of those into that water and letting it go. So this last part was called extending the rafter, so that anyone who followed the principles of the great law through the white roots of peace. So there were roots that came from the tree. And so if you followed the roots to the tree and you sat and you paid attention and you followed the principles of the great law, you would be at peace. Yeah. And that was the intention of the peacemaker through the teachings and the leadership spiritually. We always say that Creator wants us to be loving, kind, compassionate people, that we live that way, we think that way. Everything we do is about peace and about our relationships with each other in a good way. So that was the intention, and that's how peace was brought amongst all five nations. Mm-hmm. So again, that, you know, that last piece, the last teaching, I guess, principle was that extending the rafters so anyone could find their way.
4: Thank you for explaining that, because I'd like to use that notion of extending the rafters, you know, and use that to look at the world that we're in today. But you also raise a really important question, and that is the difficulty for people to throw down the weapons, not just the actual weapons, but the weapons, the lines that are in our minds, this idea of decommissioning the mind. Cesar and then Payam, could you describe in your experience how much harder it is to decommission the mind than it is to just throw weapons down?
2: It's hard. And I think that, I mean, looking at the Colombian example, but extrapolating to other examples and how divided societies are today, including the United States, including other societies that are virtually down the middle, almost seeming like two different countries. And in the Colombian case, the concept of peace and the nature of peace and the ways in which peace was going to be negotiated became paradoxically a very divisive issue. And people were like almost adversarial against the other half of the country. So even all these years after the peace process, people still hold on to those grudges and adversarial spirit. But even when communities are able to decommission the mind, I think we need to also be pragmatic and recognize that that's part of it, but also there are bigger forces at play. And I go to the United Nations quite a bit, in New York, in Geneva, in Vienna, elsewhere, and there may be otherwise, you know, perfect conditions for peace, but if the powers that be at the United Nations Security Council, you know, have other concerns, then it's simply not possible.
4: Has it always been thus, or are we in an era where this is even more the case than ever?
2: I think it's increasingly difficult, and I tend to be an optimist, but it's you go these days to United Nations, and it's increasingly difficult to live with a level of optimism, and you're to be quite frank, you live disappointed. You're like, oh, these are the decision makers, and these are the decisions that are being made on our behalf. I mean, these are like objectively not conducive to peace. We're doing exactly the same mistakes that led to undesirable outcomes in the past, and we're expecting different outcomes this time around. How so? Why? And it's very perplexing. Yeah. So this is a time where remaining optimist really is becoming a challenge.
4: Jumping to Payam, when you're thinking about this idea of decommissioning the mind, you raised this idea of, you know, the provocateurs, the pyromaniacs, I think you called them, or the political entrepreneurs who might have a role to play in helping or hindering the decommissioning of the mind. Is that a phenomena that's gotten worse in recent times? Are those people more powerful than they were in the past? What's the difference between now and in the 20th century?
3: I think we live in a paradoxical age where, on the one hand, the course of human history unmistakably is pushing us towards ever greater interdependence. And the idea of what Desjardins called the planetization of humankind is a reality today. It's not a distant ideal. So we have, on the one hand, the so-called global village, but on the other hand, we see this retrenchment of divisive ideologies. And I think that there is a relationship between the two. The divisive ideologies are not only morally repugnant, but they're anachronistic and unrealistic. Because whether you're a misogynist, white supremacist, a tech billionaire, and all of these ideas which fail to embrace the wholeness and indivisibility of humankind will eventually end up on the trash heap of history. But the question is, at what cost? Mm. And that is the big question. If we look at the history of international law, of world peace, and I speak here about mainstream international law, and it's important to note that the contributions of indigenous peoples and others who have alternate conceptions. But in 1899, the first peace conference was held in The Hague, after the unprecedented destructiveness of the Napoleonic Wars. The League of Nations was created after the unprecedented destructiveness of the First World War, and the United Nations after the unprecedented horrors of the Second World War and the Holocaust. And now we live in a world which was scarcely imaginable when the UN Charter was adopted, never mind the 19th century. The question is, will we once again have to learn the hard way that we need profound structural and ideological changes, ensuring that our mind is congruent with the reality of interdependence? Or can we, as societies, as people of goodwill, through an act of collective vision and political will, achieve this inevitable transition peacefully in a considered and deliberate way? Yeah. And if I may just end on one note, I think climate change is the game changer. You can ignore a war or genocide in some corner of the world because it doesn't affect you and maybe you're indifferent, but you cannot mess with Mother Earth. And if I may just end with an experience I've had working with indigenous peoples in the South Pacific, such as the island of Tuvalu, which is an independent country, member of the United Nations, which in one generation will disappear because of rising sea levels. I have learned more from some of my friends in Tuvalu than I have in all the elite universities that I've been educated in. And one of it is summarized by the words of the Attorney General of Vanuatu, who said, if you respect nature, nature will respect you. This time, we're not up against each other. We're up against the earth. Yeah. And in a contest with the earth, we will definitely lose. So sooner or later, the pain will become enough. And I'm saying this optimistically, where perhaps new generations of leaders and informed publics will realize that all of these divisive ideologies, geopolitical struggles, are not just morally repugnant, but utterly foolish when we must urgently unify in the name of our collective survival.
4: Beverly, you wanted to add a thought.
1: Yes, definitely.
4: or two or three.
1: A few. I've studied international law. I've studied our indigenous Haudenosaunee law, grew up with it. It's in me. Mm-hmm. So my ancestors, so there's many of my teachers, of my mentors, elders, people like John Mohawk and Leon Shenandoah and Jake Thomas, who have been delivering this message for hundreds of years. So long, long before the UN ever existed. And the UN is a colonial system. It's a colonial, Eurocentric legal system. It's not built on any indigenous legal orders. It was built because of war. And I have an ancestor, his name was Descahe, who went to the League of Nations in the 1920s to deliver a message. And that message was about, they didn't call it climate change then. Mm. They called it, it was a message. It was a prophecy saying that if we don't pay attention to what's happening in the natural world with natural law, none of us will be here as human beings. It didn't matter what color you are. We're all the same as humans. And so with the shifts and the changes that are happening, we're living in the prophecy. We're living in it. And if we don't shift the way that we have that relationship with her, none of us are going to be here. So that's part of that big message that came a long time ago. And even though it was about statehood, it was about nationhood, but it was, we don't separate that. We don't separate nationhood from natural law. It's all the same because it doesn't matter what relationship we have. It's about our responsibility to the natural law.
4: But I wonder, Bev, given that you are so versed in international and Haudenosaunee law, if you agree that what Payam is saying, that we have to get to this point of utter pain to deal with either, you know, the mother of all peace settlements or negotiations with the earth itself, or in, you know, these large conflicts that we're witnessing mm-hmm. today. Is that what it's going to take to find?
1: I think that's what it's going to take. Yeah. I mean, there's already big messages out there from the natural world and different places in the world of what natural law is doing and And I always relate it back to motherhood. Our mothers get mad. Like, we get mad, right? We get upset. We get mad. Like, when you think about our mother, the earth is going to snap and say, that's enough. That's enough of how you act. Mm-hmm. She's doing that. She's giving us messages already. So even though we're talking about peace, that is our mother who is trying to be at peace.
0: Law professor Beverly Jacobs. She also practices law in her home community of Six Nations of the Grand River Territory and is an Indigenous Human Rights Monitor with the Mohawk Institute Survivor Secretariat. You're listening to a panel about inventing peace in the 21st century, recorded in July 2025 at the Stratford Festival. This is Ideas. I'm Nala Ayed. Cesar Jaramillo leads the nonpartisan institute, SANE. Their research aims to inform policy and action, quote, to foster a more peaceful, cooperative, and sustainable international order. Yet he says we're entering a whole new era of violent conflict with
2: autonomous weapon systems that are going to redraw the map and are going to change dramatically the assumptions and paradigms about warfare, about the way conflict is conducted, and about the threshold for going to conflict. If leaders feel, well, we're not risking humans, we're risking machines, we're risking systems, it may be easier to slide into war. But there are many, many unanswered legal, ethical, political, religious questions about crossing that threshold in which autonomous systems literally make decisions about taking a life or not without human intervention.
0: If that sounds like dystopian science fiction, a version of it is already here.
2: The war in Ukraine is being fought right now primarily with drones. I mean, lots of civilian casualties as well and military casualties, but it's being fought with drones. And this is all uncharted territory for which the international community has no solid answers about accountability.
0: Ukraine came up again in the next part of our panel, as I asked Cesar Jaramillo to tell us what he's learned as an analyst and negotiator.
2: Not just what it takes for successful negotiations, but also what has made others fail, or why it has been so difficult, for example, to reach an end to the conflict in Ukraine or in Gaza.
4: Or Iran.
2: Sudan hardly ever makes headlines. And the system is riddled with double standards, and the international community objectively cares more about some conflicts than about the others. But about bringing them to an end, I think there is this notion that most conflicts end at the negotiating table. This is not a matter of opinion. I mean, it's been studied. They end at the negotiating table. And many conflicts reach a point where thousands of people are dying by the day and the front line hardly changes. So we're like, okay, how do we end that? And I think a key part of effective negotiations is being willing to make concessions. You know, negotiations by definition involve give and take, involve compromises. And many parties today come to the conflict expecting the other party to assume all the fault, all the commitments and all the changes and not be ready to make a single concession.
4: Can you anchor that in an example?
2: Absolutely. Take the war in Ukraine. Of course, there is no question, at least in the way I see it, that the Russian invasion was illegal, highly destructive, and devastating for Ukrainians, for civilians, for international law, for international system. At the same time, and because two things can be true at the same time, one can also say that NATO's expansion towards Russia has been an irritant in their relations. But if you say that, people say, wait, are you justifying the illegal invasion? You're like, no, but we have to also recognize that NATO has been irritating. You know, it has expanded after saying it wouldn't. You know, it has grown militarily closer and closer and closer and closer to the border of Russia. And any major power would react if an adversarial military nuclear alliance was getting closer to your borders. But unless the parties, you know, say the NATO side, of which Canada is a member, are willing to even concede that they may have been part of the context, not a justification for Russia's actions, but part of the context under which this happened, you know, that's a beginning. to stop seeing this in a very black or white. Putin is the devil and we're all good guys and NATO does nothing bad. That's a very simplistic and oversimplified, intentionally, I might add, oversimplified narrative. You know, everyone can do a little bit.
4: We've talked about this concept of everyday peace, where it's peace being made on the ground among the people before we get to the more thorny issue of getting leaders to agree. Just ordinary people negotiating peace with each other day by day and how societies come back together after conflict. And so, Payam, I'll go to you first. What have you learned from Bosnia and Rwanda about what everyday peace, what makes it possible for people to learn to trust each other again in conflict?
3: Nala, I think about the famous saying that all that it takes for evil to triumph is for good people to do nothing. So one of the things I've learned is that diabolical elites who have a vested interest in inciting hatred, conflict, and war cannot operate without followers. And just as there are very small elites that drive entire nations down the road to hell, it can equally be very small elites that could provide a different direction to humankind. And at the end of the day, getting back to negotiated solutions, as opposed to what I really have faith in, are seismic shifts in collective conscience. I think those are the truly revolutionary moments in history. We can have peace agreements here and there. Perhaps it's because two parties have been so exhausted by fighting each other that they have no solution. Perhaps if we're really lucky, we have two very visionary leaders who decide to take a political risk, negotiate a peace agreement. But all of this is rather superficial in terms of the more profound changes that society is going through. Getting back to the question of technological transformation, but also cultural transformation, the Industrial Revolution occurred perhaps over 200 years in Europe. The technological revolution is maybe 30 years old. I was still typewriting my essays in university, and today we see this remarkable transformation. So I don't think we appreciate how profoundly the world is changing because we're in the middle of it. Mm-hmm. And part of the confusion and turbulence is what has given rise to all these nativist ideologies of going back to an imaginary past where we all knew who we were, this cataclysm of infantile regression, you know, making the non-existent past great again, I think is really a kind of collective psychosis that society is going through because we are confused, we're intimidated, and it's more important than ever to understand that this vision thing that I was referring to is going to occur for the most part, I think, from the bottom up. Yeah. And it's going to occur in future generations that are, I think, with increasing severity, going to reject violently, if necessary, what previous generations have bequeathed to them, which are now causing more and more pain and suffering. That, I think, is ultimately why we will have a very different space in the very near future.
4: Bev, I was curious, as you were talking earlier about the Haudenosaunee Great Law of Peace, about this idea of a procedure of consensus. How would we apply it to try to solve something like Ukraine or Gaza or Sudan?
1: This is what we call Gaswenta, or the two-row wampum belt. This belt was created to establish peace here in North America with Haudenosaunee peoples, with my ancestors. So Gaswenta means river of life. So you think of this as a river, and that these are vessels. In our canoe, we held our laws, so all of our teachings, the great law, the Thanksgiving address, our ceremonies, our language, everything that makes us who we are. And on the other side, this other row, is the ship. It holds their laws, their customs, their beliefs, everything that makes them. And the very first one was done in 1613 with the Dutch. And so this first relationship, because we were at war with each other, also with the British, with the French, and with the United States. So this was our first peace agreement. Wow. And so in this relationship with each other, there you can see the white

0: about just the bare minimum, but we taught them how to live and survive in these territories, on these lands. And so it was our responsibility to each other to have peace. So when you're in a relationship, you have to know what those principles are in order to give and receive, right? So peace, trust, and friendship.
1: Cesar, you wanted to add something inspired by that?
2: Yes, yeah. Thank you. On the theme of solutions, and to thank Beth for reminding us of those principles and those relationships. I just want to highlight the role of what has been called the military-industrial complex or the arms industry, just because you folks have no idea of what a beast this has become, the military-industrial complex, you know, and just like, you know, a company like Apple has to place certain number of billions of dollars year after year after year of iPhones in the market, or they go broke and the shareholders go angry. The arms industry, just the NATO countries, has to place in the market more than $1.3 trillion in arms year after year after year after year. It's not $1.3 trillion as a one-off this year, and then NATO has its weapons. These weapons remain, and another $1.3 trillion, and another, and another, and another, and another, year after year. And this is highly destabilizing. This is highly destabilizing. And just from a very common sense analysis, the likelihood that this excessive accumulation of weapons is going to lead to more conflict, you know, it's like, yeah, it will, and the likelihood that they're going to be used increases. And then we hear this, not only are we overarmed, there's this renewed push for greater armament. And now, you know, it used to be that NATO, for example, including countries like Canada, which is a member, aspired to spending 2%, which our prime minister confirmed earlier, not that long ago, that we will reach this year. But now they're talking about 5% of GDP. So it's not just the impact of those weapons, but it's also the opportunity cost, because by definition, every dollar or euro spent in weapons is a euro or dollar not spent on so many unmet social needs, on so many things that will actually predictably contribute to security.
1: You say the money could be put to better use, and we all mm-hmm. know it. We can all think of different ways of doing that. But what does a peace industrial complex look like?
2: Well, a peace industrial complex, first of all, broadens the definition of security. You know, how much money goes to security, but what counts as security? If we identify, you know, a peace industrial complex, the nature of future threats, you will very quickly come to the realization that it's not more infantry that is necessarily going to be more efficient at facing future threats. You need to look at the Arctic. You need to look at climate change. You need to look at cyber threats. You need a lot of things that tanks and guns are not necessarily, or the traditional militarized way of looking at problems is not going to cut it. You need creativity, and you need to recognize that the nature itself of the threats, and climate is just a big one, will change. So it's not all about more guns.
1: This is such an unwieldy topic, as you can tell. There's so much to cover. But one concept I really want to get at is this idea of how every peace agreement, as you said correctly, Cesar, is a compromise. And particularly, there's that tension between justice and peace. And so I'd like to ask each of you how you wrestle with that tension. And when you look at this context, with all the complexities we've talked about, how can we encourage warring parties to figure out that balance between peace without abandoning the delivery of justice? Payam.
3: Very often, the people sitting at the negotiating table are themselves responsible, not just for war, but for war crimes and crimes against humanity. And the challenge then is, how do you achieve an end to a conflict which was instigated in the first place by the ethnic entrepreneurs, as in the case of the conflict in the former Yugoslavia that we've discussed earlier? But what we need to understand is that wars and genocides in particular are not expressions of spontaneous combustion, that there is a tremendous amount of preparation an organization and resources that

0: go into conflict, from incitement to hatred, demonization of the other group, to invoking the resources of the bureaucracy, the armed forces. So it takes a lot of effort to start war and violence and exploitation and what have you. So when the same people are gathered around the negotiating table, typically you're going to have peace if there is no other alternative, if the exhaustion and destruction has reached a level where even cynical leaders have no option.
1: Really, you think peace is inevitable if you bring people together to talk?
0: No, I don't. That's the point that I'm making here, that unless you have people of goodwill, you have visionary leaders, of which there are far too few in the world today, you are left at the mercy of very cynical leaders who think of nothing except their own political survival, their own economic fortunes, and what have you. And that is where you need, I think, two ingredients. One is a public, which is aware, which is educated. The dumbing down of culture is essential to the rise of authoritarianism. So I think that having a public which is aware, and aware not just intellectually, but which has the right moral compass, which has a sense of empathy, a sense of justice, is one ingredient. The other is institutions such as the United Nations, which are there exactly to try and ensure that international law and the common interest is pursued where political leaders have failed. Every war is a failure. Every act of crimes against humanity or genocide is a political failure. Mm. And that is why we created these institutions in 1945 in the ruins of the Second World War. Yeah. And sadly, they're not functioning today.
1: Yeah. Beverly, is it inevitable that to find peace, that justice must be diminished or compromised, in your opinion?
2: Well, I guess it's whose justice you're talking about. Because when I think about justice, I think about peace. Because as Indigenous peoples, we have survived an undeclared war against our people, and that hasn't stopped. We're still in a conflict.
1: Yeah.
2: You may not see it physically, but when you have missing and murdered Indigenous women and girls, that's at a critical level. When you're still dealing with the impacts of residential school, which is genocide and a crime against humanity. When we're still fighting for our lands and the little bit of land that we have left. And when we are still struggling, dealing with those impacts of crimes against humanity. When it comes to justice, for me, it means transformational change, like a total shift of systems, of governments, of the way people think about war, but thinking about peace and implementing it, like talking about the great law. We were at war with each other. We were at war with each other, but we learned about peace, and it took time and it took education. It took an understanding of the relationship that we have as human beings to the natural world. And so to me, they mean the same to me. So when we have justice, we'll have peace. We always are at peace with ourselves because that's what we're taught. But when we have to make that shift into making decisions and difficult decisions about how we deal with other human beings, that's the problem. And when we're dealing with other human beings who are racist, who don't care, when we're dealing with people who don't have an understanding of even of the land and the territory, like, to me, that's like basic education. To me, that's the shift in creating peace.
3: Much like the pursuit of peace is not black and white and should not be seen as black and white, I think peace itself is also not black and white. It's not like perfect peace with justice on the one hand and no peace at all on the other. And I think there's the good, the better, the ideal, the perfect, and it can be a continuum. So, for instance, in situations like Ukraine and Gaza, I think, you know, a ceasefire is not full peace, but needs to be a priority. For instance, just because people are dying every single day in very high numbers and creating long-term humanitarian suffering.
1: But and stopping the fighting, like a negative peace.
3: Stopping the fighting. Yeah. And then, of course, I understand the notion that that doesn't mean full peace and that a ceasefire is not tantamount to, you know, the full realization of peace with justice, etc. But when people are dying in such numbers, a ceasefire must become a priority. And the old don't let the perfect be the enemy of the good. Like, we need a ceasefire urgently just to stop the bloodshed. And parallel to that, let's have a conversation, you know, about what a more fulsome peace would entail and what justice and accountability provisions need to come after or parallel, etc. But the bloodshed itself needs to stop. And secondly, I've heard a couple of references that I just want to, on the record, agree with, to the profound lack of leadership for good in today's world. I mean, and I think one of the tragedies of our time is that dishonorable individuals and dishonorable electoral methods are a winning playbook. They're a winning combination. You know, if you follow a certain playbook, which is quite dishonorable and rife with lies, stoking fears of the other, you win. Yeah. So how do you get away from that?
1: That's the question of our time, I think. One of the big questions of our time. And speaking of time, we're just about out of time, but I do want to ask this question. It's something, Bev, you raised at the very beginning. You've written, as you said, about how the rafters of a Haudenosaunee longhouse are extended to make room for an expanded family, and how extending the rafters has become a political concept in Haudenosaunee law to add to the great law of peace while retaining its essential original structure. So I'm wondering if all three of you can kind of hold that picture in your mind, this idea of extending the rafters. What is one way that you would each extend the rafters to accommodate what peacemaking means in the 21st century?
2: It's about education. Yeah, it's about understanding the reasons why there's war, understanding the parties that's involved, understanding the land, the territory, which is usually what war is about, and the resources that they want. So to me, and again, I always come back, like this is our responsibility as women and teaching those uneducated leaders about the teachings of the great law, because that is what established peace. Like it's a practical teaching, it's a practical process that, you know, the great law is in its entirety. When it's recited for 7 days to 10 days, that you understand that whole concept of how peace was established through each of those nations. And so if you educate people about the processes of that peace and where we establish that peaceful relationship in those five different nations, then that gets an example.
1: Yeah. Cesar, please.
3: Thank you. I will echo that. A lot of my faith is in the public. I think an educated public is a lot harder to endorse positions that are not going to be beneficial for their own future, to elect leaders that are going to take them in a direction that's not where they want to go, or to believe promises that are just not aligned with reality. I think there's a great gap right now between rhetoric and reality when it comes to political leaders. I mean, they're quite good at saying the right things. I mean, that's not the problem. The lofty rhetoric, the aspirational rhetoric is not the problem. It's the actual practice. And I think for an informed public to scrutinize that gap between the rhetoric and the practice, education is key.
1: And Payam, thank you. And Payam, I want you to address the same question, but I want you to keep in mind, if you don't mind, your role representing Bangladesh at The Hague recently.
0: I think there's a more profound question here about the type of education and awareness that we need. Because it's one thing to understand that violence is bad, that we should all treat each other with humanity. But these are not ultimately intellectual concepts. They are felt spiritual experiences. Empathy is not an intellectual abstraction. It's about being able to feel the pain of other people. We've created a society which has emptied itself of this mystical, spiritual dimension of our being. And as unfashionable as it may seem in the academy, we need to rediscover the power of love, of compassion, of authentic, profound connections with each other. And this is actually a revolutionary and radical idea. And it's not presented in impenetrable, obtuse language, which would get you tenure at a university. But that is exactly the kind of conversation that we need. But we need to have that conversation knowing that the tide of history is on the side of those that see the inextricable interdependence of humankind. And I think that we will, in the coming years, witness both a great deal of chaos, but also a very profound changes, the likes of which we may not have really been able to imagine. Getting back to the case of Bangladesh, which today has several thousand climate migrants being displaced daily, beginning to see that the threshold of pain is going to be met sooner or later, beyond which, in the name of national security, in the name of economic development, in the name of self-interest, world leaders will have to profoundly change their calculations.
1: Reacting to the laws of nature and the tide of history. That was international human rights lawyer Payam Akhavan. He, along with lawyer Beverly Jacobs and policy analyst and negotiator Cesar Jaramillo, featured on this Ideas panel exploring how to invent peace in the 21st century. It was recorded in July at the 2025 Stratford Festival, and it's the final episode in our series called Inventing Peace. Visit cbc.ca/ideas to find the rest of our series, or look for CBC Ideas on your podcast app. Thank you to all the panelists in this series and to the entire team at the Stratford Festival, including Julie Miles, James Hyatt, Gregory McLaughlin, Renata Hansen, and Harper Charlton. Ideas at Stratford is produced by Pauline Holdsworth. Technical assistance from Sam McNulty. Editing by Lisa Godfrey. Senior producer Nicola Lukšić. Greg Kelly is the executive producer of Ideas, and I'm Nala Ayed.
4: Looking for a truly Parisian summer evening that won't cost you a cent? Head to the Jardin Tino Rossi on the banks of the Seine in the 5th arrondissement, where locals and visitors gather throughout the summer for free outdoor dancing. As the sun goes down, the riverside comes alive with everything from salsa and tango to rock, swing, and traditional ballroom dancing. Some people come to dance, and others simply sit along the riverbank and watch while enjoying the music and the atmosphere. It's one of those places where Paris feels like an open-air dance floor. With Notre Dame just a short walk away and the Seine flowing beside you, it's easy to see why this has become a favorite summer tradition for generations of Parisians. The dancing usually begins in the early evening and continues until around 11 p.m., especially when the weather is warm. So, if you're looking for an authentic Paris experience beyond the museums and monuments, skip the expensive rooftop bars for one evening and join the dancers by the Seine. 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
5: Christopher Nolan shot The Odyssey in IMAX, and the demand for the screening is off the charts. But IMAX projectors are extremely rare, and apparently there's no plans for new ones. Explaining the kink in the IMAX supply chain this week on Day 6.

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1: He's leaving academia to work for one of the world's biggest AI companies.

0: Looking for a truly Parisian summer evening that won't cost you a cent? Head to the Jardin Tino Rossi on the banks of the Seine in the 5th arrondissement, where locals and visitors gather throughout the summer for free outdoor dancing. As the sun goes down, the riverside comes alive with everything from salsa and tango to rock, swing, and traditional ballroom dancing. Some people come to dance, and others simply sit along the riverbank and watch while enjoying the music and the atmosphere. It's one of those places where Paris feels like an open-air dance floor. With Notre-Dame just a short walk away and the Seine flowing beside you, it's easy to see why this has become a favorite summer tradition for generations of Parisians. The dancing usually begins in the early evening and continues until around 11 p.m, especially when the weather is warm. So, if you're looking for an authentic Paris experience beyond the museums and monuments, skip the expensive rooftop bars for one evening and join the dancers by the Seine. Stay tuned to World Radio Paris.
1: The following program was previously aired. Enjoy!

0: Welcome to Turning Points, the show that talks to people from all walks of Parisian life, from artists to entrepreneurs, about the turning points that brought them to the here and now. I'm Dawn Bournon, your host for this episode of Turning Points, coming to you from the World Radio Paris studio at the American University of Paris. And today, my guest is Hannah Judson. Welcome, Hannah.
1: Thank you, Dawn.
0: So great to have you with us. We have lots of exciting things to talk about, but I'm just going to dive right in. So Hannah, you are a singer, so obviously an artistic performer, and you're also an event organizer. And that's what we're going to be talking most about today. But I would love to talk about your musical career first. So when did you begin to be attracted to music?
1: Okay, well, I've been involved with music my whole life. And I, you know, as a child, was playing violin and playing different instruments. And I really took a long time to settle down on any particular instrument. And I played piano and harpsichord up through college. But after I graduated from college and I was sort of done with my obligations, I got a job in Portland, Maine. And on that Friday, we got our first paycheck. And with that paycheck, I went to a music shop and I bought my first guitar. And then I took that guitar home and I really didn't know how to play the guitar, but I taught myself a few chords and I wrote a song. And that was sort of a turning point for me, with sort of leaving classical music behind and moving forward with songwriting. And the thing that really interested me about songwriting particularly was the text, the lyrics. And I had always been attracted to songs because of the stories that they told. I also, previous to my first song, was writing poems and short stories. And so I'd always had a pen moving in some direction. So it was really a logical next step to take my stories and turn them into little pieces. There's so many different storytellers and musicians who inspire me and whose work has sort of kept me going through the years. But it took me quite some time to feel confident as a songwriter, but I always did it. Once I started, I never stopped. I was writing songs and playing them. But it wasn't until I moved to Chicago in the 90s that I decided I wanted to have a band. So I moved to Chicago. I barely had a friend there. I didn't know very many people at all. But I put an ad in the Chicago Reader, which is the publication that everybody sort of goes to, or was at that time, the go-to publication that listed, you know, apartments for rent, you know, pets to buy. And
0: kind of like
1: people,
0: Craigslist.
1: Yes, exactly. Yeah. And people looking for bandmates. And so I got a lot of responses to my query for some bandmates. And to this day, they are some of my best friends. So within those early years, I went out and I got an electric guitar and I got an amp. And again, I hadn't plugged in yet before, but I started playing with my bandmates and we started playing out. And in Chicago, there's nothing but opportunity. And I think that defined the 90s. And certainly the scene has changed since then. But in the 90s, things were wide open in the Midwest, where there was nothing but space and time. I mean, it was not a frenetic city as much as both coasts, and there were just so many opportunities for performing all winter long and all summer in the short summer. And from that point on, I was always in a band. And so my band projects in the 90s were pretty loud and pretty grungy. And then as I grew up and had children and took on other more adult responsibilities, my songwriting became much more mellow and subdued and sort of wandering. But I still kept bands going. I kept that part of my life going. But when we moved to France 10 years ago, I sort of thought, well, that part of my life might be over. But I brought some of my equipment with me, and I didn't play my guitar for a while. And then one day, within the first year that we moved here, I pulled out a guitar and I started writing songs. And I'd noticed that, again, my songwriting had changed. And then I met a few other women, and we put a little band together, and we played out a few times. But it didn't interest me as much to be in a band anymore. And I just decided to continue writing songs and see where that kind of storytelling would take me. And at that time, I didn't know the clubs in Paris. I didn't have very many friends doing music in Paris. It was absolutely an untapped world for me, but I just sort of took a handful of new songs, booked a gig, performed them, and just kept going. And from there, again, I've played with other musicians, but not in a democratic band format as much, but more up on occasion for certain gigs and stuff.
0: I love how you talk about how your music has evolved. So, I mean, as a young child, it was very classical, and then it had this kind of grungy feel as you were in your early adulthood, and then motherhood brought you a little more mellow, and maybe is it kind of a combination of all of that now?
1: Absolutely. Absolutely. I've pulled out my electric guitar again, and I'm very interested in looping and different electronic effects that you can add to the sound. I like seeing what can happen with the sound. I like performing alone also, which is kind of an intimate thing. When you're telling stories, and even if they are fictional stories, it still is a personal interaction, and I like that. Like, it can be very intense talking about common topics like love or failure or lack of love or these things we all know about and experience. And it's interesting. I think most songs ultimately are love songs or love gone awry songs. But my songs are definitely stories. They're stories about people. I have little characters, or big characters. Sometimes they're Greek gods. I pluck them from the Greek pantheon. Or sometimes they're people I know or neighbors or people I've read about in a short story. But I put them in these little scenarios. And sometimes my songs have conversations or blips of conversations. And then it'll lead to the next scene. They're not entirely linear, but they make sense to me. And so often I just leave them as they are.
0: Mm.
1: Not entirely wrapped up, but...
0: So we talked a bit about you being an event organizer as well, and I think that started fairly early in your music career, didn't it?
1: Right. Well, when you are, you know, playing your instrument and looking for places to play, you end up booking shows, and that's just a natural extension of performing. And as every band format that I was in, I always ended up being the person doing the booking. And so often, bookers would say, do you have any other bands you want to play with? So I would always have my friends. And that just led naturally to me organizing evenings. And I would organize evenings of my friends who were women in bands. And actually, I was doing that before Lilith Fair, which was the first big women's festival that I knew of. And we would get quite a few people coming to our shows. I mean, those shows were heavily attended. And I thought, you know, in a certain way, I was on to something in that it was important for me and it was a natural curatorial direction, because there were times when I was playing in Chicago and on the lineup of bands, I would be the only woman out of maybe three.

0: cool contest, and a lot of teenage bands submitted their stuff to the contest, and they had an evening. And I was looking at the list of the judges. There were about 10 judges, and there was one woman on the list. And I,
1: wow,
0: I thought, or maybe it was two, but it was really, you know,
1: minimal.
0: Yeah, it was Chad, Bob, Harry, you know, all these. I just thought that's ridiculous in this day and age. I mean, the music industry has traditionally, I don't want to use the word excluded women, but it included them in very limited manner.
1: Interesting.
0: It's ridiculous.
1: Yeah, so you're ready to change that, right?
0: Well, it just seems like an obvious line of action.
1: So before we jump into this idea of talking about changing the face of women in music, I would love for our audience to hear a piece of your music. I believe that this is from your CD, Underbelly, right?
0: Yes.
1: Okay, so we're just going to take a minute to listen to some of Hannah's music.

0: Okay, so we're back now, and we're going to jump into this idea of changing how women are perceived in music, well, at least how they're interacting in music, because you started doing something very interesting last year, right?
1: Right.
0: So can you tell us a bit about Muse Fest?
1: Okay, so Muse Fest, I can't say the exact moment that it started, because it had been something I'd been thinking about for a while. But Muse Fest really started when I contacted my friend Zeb Achonu, who lives in London, and I asked her if she wanted to join forces with me to create a Muse Fest, a music festival for women. And we were both really busy and fully occupied and invested in many important things. And she said yes, and I was really happy because who has time to throw a festival?
0: Yeah.
1: So we started meeting once a week on Skype, talking about what the possibilities were, what it could be that we produce. And so we had sort of two things going. One was we decided to produce a show right away, and regardless of our resources, of time, and people on board. So we booked a date in November of 2014, and we found acts. We decided we would include film and video, and we also projected some art. It was quite beautiful, and we created this event, and exactly 100 people came to the show. And so that was one aspect of what we were doing, just to sort of launch it. We called it the soft launch, to get it going, to start the dialogue. But the other thing that we've been doing since then is talking about what Muse Fest can be, what kinds of events and attributes we can bring to the event, and how we will gather the resources to make all of those things possible. Because what really does interest us is obviously an entertaining, great show. That's fun, and that's interesting, and that's a very big piece of this. But also the dialogue about women in the arts, women in music, producing art and music with small children under your feet,

0: or all sorts of things. There are many aspects of this fundraising, and you know, running your own business, the entrepreneurial aspect of being a musician. So we've talked about having panels and offshoot events and side events. We've talked about blogging, publications, and how far we want to get into that aspect of it. But the our goal has been to continue producing and increasing the size of the snowball as it moves forward, without stopping, just because there's so much that we could do. We don't have to do it all now.
1: Yes, so it's still very much in a nascent stage.
0: Definitely.
1: You started it in London in the fall. And there was one other thing that I thought was very interesting about what you did. You actually offer an award, don't you? Can you talk about that?
0: That was a piece we decided early on. In our early conversations, we ended up just talking about the people who inspire us. Certainly the musicians who inspire us, the artists, people who have done things in an interesting way, in a unique way, in a new way. And we realized that for us, being creative people, being musicians, inspiration is obviously part of it. And it is like a dialogue. And I think this is something I've mentioned before, but from my perspective, it is similar to science. In the world of science, where an idea is proposed and then an experiment is crafted to decide if this is true or not, there is a result, that information is published, and then the next question is asked. And it builds, and we know more, and we are advanced in science because of this dialogue, really, of proving facts to be correct or incorrect. Of course, in our creative lives, correct or incorrect isn't exactly the thread we're looking for, but the dialogue is there, where one idea comes forth, and at first the idea may be crazy, maybe people don't like it, maybe people shy away from it, but the idea slowly moves its way over into the middle, and then there are adherence to this idea,
1: yes.
0: And then the next idea piles on top of that, and that is interesting to me. Who are the people who are generating the big ideas? So this idea of inspiration is important to us, and the idea also of that creativity isn't simply just, you know, downloading your emotions or, you know, just, you know, smearing paint on a canvas. It is about ideas, and it's about philosophy, it's about your position, it's about communicating things. For me, it's about storytelling. There's a lot to it that's fundamental and really important, and it's not just about the entertainment aspect of it. Of course, fortunately, it is entertaining, it is interesting, but those are the things that are really important. And then women in music, the role of women in music has often been not about those ideas and about those fundamental interesting aspects of it, but it just has been about the age, the look, the sex appeal, and aspects that are much more superficial.
1: So for your award, you actually chose...
0: So for the first award, I had been on a roll talking about Annie Lennox, how inspiring Annie Lennox had been to me for my whole life. And I said, I'm going to write her a letter. And so I crafted a letter that was short and from the heart and sent it to her assistant. And her assistant responded. And the purpose of the letter was to ask her, was simply to explain that she had been inspirational to us, and we would like to offer her this award. We knew she couldn't come to the event, but we just wanted permission to show a video. But they responded with a lovely letter and with offering much more than that. And it was very interactive. And in fact, Annie Lennox's daughter, Lola Lennox, came, accepted the award on behalf of her mother. It was very cool for us. And a friend of ours who's an artist had made a vase, a handmade vase, to give to Annie Lennox. So we are in the works right now also of creating the award segment of MuseFest.
1: Excellent.
0: This time.
1: So we haven't talked about the particulars of your next MuseFest. Okay. So that's pretty important. Okay. It's actually here in Paris.
0: Yes.
1: So can you tell us a bit about times, dates, places?
0: Well, yeah, exactly. So MuseFest Paris 2015 is going to be on a Thursday night, June 4th at Le Reservoir in the 11th, which is a really neat club with a lot of personality and a charming stage and a great restaurant and a great bar. So it's a comfortable place to spend an evening. There will be 6 live acts, and there will be video and film during and in between those sets. There'll be a few other surprises as well.
1: Okay, excellent. And what are the times?
0: It starts at, well, doors open at 7:45, and it will go on until 2 in the morning or later. We'll see. We'll take the temperature of the
1: room. You have a DJ sort of rounding out the night,
0: we
1: right?
0: We do, so that can go on and on.
1: Oh, yeah.
0: Yeah.
1: Oh, yeah. And people can buy tickets now, can't they?
0: Yes, tickets are online on Eventbrite, and they can go to the Muse Fest website, musefestival.org, to buy tickets online. Tickets are also are available at the door, but they are it's a better deal if you get them early.
1: Okay. So we talked about the event sort of projects that you do, but we haven't really gone into what you do as a musician. And I know you still tour yourself, don't you?
0: I do. When I first started performing again in Paris, I made the decision to really just focus on Paris and to take every opportunity that came up, but to not worry about the whole world and just to focus on what was really a big unexplored world to me. So I spent several years playing out a lot in Paris in a variety of venues, from bars and cafes to larger theaters to, you know, rock clubs. And then when I was sort of ready to move on, I knew it. It became apparent. And last year, I did a couple small tours to Belgium and Holland. And then last year, I played at Muse Fest in London. And right now, I'm organizing a tour in the U.S. this summer.
1: Great.
0: New York, Boston, Portland, Maine, and around.
1: And this is a good question. Are you playing at Muse Fest again this year?
0: I am.
1: Okay.
0: I am indeed.
1: Okay.
0: Early on, I'm going to play early so that I can attend to other things.
1: Yeah, so we need to make sure everyone gets there early. So they can hear you.
0: Right.
1: Okay. You know, there's a topic that we just sort of glided over, and I think it's a really interesting topic, especially for our women listeners, because you talked about this idea of being a mother and still continuing to have this creative life. And I know that your partner, Zeb, is
0: mm-hmm.
1: her name, is kind of an inspiration to you for that, because mm-hmm. you saw her doing so well, continuing to be an artist as a mother. Can you just talk a little bit about the challenges?
0: Yes, I can. I think, you know, having children is a different experience for everybody. So you can't make general broad statements. I can only speak about what my own personal experience was. I always wanted children. It was something I knew that I was moving towards. And I had also always wanted a creative life, and I'd always been working on that. And once I had children, I didn't stop playing my guitar, but you do have to regroup. I mean, especially with your first child, when you're learning how to do it, and the infant goes through all sorts of changes, and you do too. You have to see what you can get away with, or how tired you're going to be, or how tired they are. There's a lot involved in the early years, but I will say I didn't realize how much was involved in terms of how your life gets reorganized. So it takes, I think, a lot of focused, dedicated effort to keep your creative life going and to keep your personal dialogue with your own work going that has nothing to do with other people who are the most important people in your life. And it's not, it can feel very selfish in a way. I think it's hard to keep it going in those early years. I will say that I played in bands throughout my pregnancies, and I've looked at photographs now. I've with myself on stage, like playing the bass, quite pregnant, and it's shocking to see that. I mean, I don't know what I was thinking, but I didn't stop. I will say, I didn't stop.
1: Oh wow! Okay, this is excellent. You've got to show me some of these.
0: I will.
1: I don't think I've ever seen a pregnant mama playing the guitar up on stage. That's fantastic. I really commend you, because I think it's interesting, this term that you used, a personal dialogue, because it's true, creative, that creative spirit is very much, you know, a personal dialogue. And if you have to put that aside for a little while as you're raising your children, sometimes it can be difficult to pick that back up. And yet you did that very well. I'm not saying it wasn't a struggle for you. I'm sure that there were moments that it was a struggle, but the fact is you did do that. And so I hope that some women listening to this who may have put aside their creative endeavors, whatever they are, whether it's music or art, whatever that may be inspired by what you're doing. Because I do think it's so important, because I'm a mother myself, and I think it's so important that we pursue what brings us pleasure so our children can see that it's okay to do that. They have a right to do it too.
2: Yeah, I think so too. Yeah. Definitely.
1: Yeah. Okay, so let's remind listeners one more time. How can they get the information to get tickets for MuseFest?
2: Okay. Thank you for asking. Tickets are available on Eventbrite, and you can get the direct link from our website, musefestival.org, and click on tickets. 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
1: Okay, so everybody go to Eventbrite so you can get those tickets, because I'm predicting it's going to be a sellout. We really wish you all the best. I know it's going to be a fantastic festival, and thank you so much for being with us today. This is Dawn Bornall. I'm signing off for Turning Points at the American University, and this is WRP.
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3: Released in 1994, the film is the second part of Polish director Krzysztof Kieślowski's celebrated Three Colors trilogy, inspired by the ideals of the French flag, liberty, equality, and fraternity. This chapter explores the theme of equality through the story of Carol, a Polish hairdresser living in Paris, and his French wife Dominique. After their marriage falls apart, Carol loses everything and is forced to return to Poland, where he tries to rebuild his life. But his desire for revenge begins to complicate his plans. Three Colors White offers a very different perspective on relationships, identity, and the contrasts between France and Eastern Europe. As always with Lost in Translation, the film will be shown in its original French version, with English subtitles. The evening begins with drinks at a nearby bar before the screening, making it a relaxed way to meet fellow cinema lovers and experience Parisian film culture. Tickets start at just €5. Stay tuned for more on World Radio Paris.

0: on, they always speak about just maritime embargo against Saudi Arabia specifically only. But I think this could be just a beginning. All the situation will depend on how will be the responses on the Houthis. We saw that Trump talking about, you know, punishment against the Houthis and Iran if they attack the ships. And that, of course, will be responded from the Houthi side as well. So at this moment, we are at the beginning of the crisis. And maybe we can go through a containment situation where diplomatic, you know, channels could bring the Houthis and Saudis to agree on something. But this is unlikely, in my perspective. Or maybe we can move towards like more escalation in the coming days.
1: Mm-hmm. Well, for the daily lives of people in Yemen, will it just mean more suffering?
0: It depends on how the situation will evolve inside Yemen. So if we see just the crisis in the maritime space, that will affect, you know, the regional countries more, less the Yemenis inside the country. But if we see like more developments on the ground against the Houthis and the war erupt again inside the country, that will be a completely different scenario. So the suffer will be more on the people inside Yemen.
1: Ahmed, I'm glad we could speak. Thank you for this.
0: Thank you so much.
2: Ahmed Najee is the Yemen Country Coordinator for the International Crisis Group. He's in Istanbul.

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